0: debut album of the same name. That is Luther Vandross with Never Too Much. That album was released 45 years ago today.
1: Hi, I'm
2: Niall Horan.
1: You nailed it. You're on the right track.
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2: Tom Power is probably the most Irish name I've ever heard. 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

Je m'appelle Marion Brunel et vous êtes à l'écoute de C'est formidable avec Florence K sur les ondes de CBC Music.

Coming up on the show, we take the rest of the hour to talk the talk. Stories about language, how it unites us, how it can also divide us, and how even non-humans create their own forms of speech. That's ahead here on The World.

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1: In a moment, the language of chatbots when you get them stoned. You're with the world.

0: Lucas Santana spoke with me in the early spring about Brasiliano, both his album and the language.
1: So Brasiliano, it's a possible name for a Brazilian language because in the constitution in Brazil, the official language in Brazil, it's Portuguese from Brazil. But when you study the formation of a Brazilian language, it's not true. It's impossible to say that we speak Portuguese. So Brasiliano, it's the possibility of a name for a Brazilian language, you know?
0: You feature 8 different languages on your new album, and one of the tracks features indigenous singer Tainara Takua singing in the language of Tupu-Guarani. This is a language that was replaced centuries ago by Brazilian Portuguese. How important is Tupi-Guarani in Brazil's history?
1: The first 2.5 seconds, the most popular language on the street in Brazil, it was Língua Gerais, general language, that was a mix between Portuguese and indigenous language. So each region speak a general language, different general language, you know? So the Guarani, for example, in the part of the state of São Paulo, it was predominant, you know? So each region of Brazil, there was an indigenous language predominant that made the mix with Portuguese.
0: And the language of Tupi-Guarani is the basis of what you were just talking about, Língua Gerais, the main language spoken in Brazil during its first 2.5 centuries. So let's hear a bit of Tainara Takua singing in her Tupi-Guarani. And then as we'll hear, you'll come in singing.

0: So that's Lucas Santana performing there with Tainara Takua. Lucas, it sounds like you did a lot of research around language for this collection of songs. Have you always been fascinated by linguistics?
1: No. It was a great surprise for me. And now I'm completely fall in love for linguistics, how the words travel and after centuries change just a letter or mixed with indigenous language and transforming another word. You know, it's fascinating.
0: So Brasiliano is a mix of languages, Brazilian, African, Latin, and that is reflected in your music. So here you're performing with the Brazilian band Os Paralamas de Sucesso.

0: So here we've got a reggae rhythm, Lucas. Do you feel that the language of music can break down barriers that the use of words cannot?
1: Music is a universal language. Rhythms travel along the time, the space, you know. So it's similar with the linguistic stuff and music stuff. There's a lot of things, similar things, I believe.
0: Brazilian musician Lucas Santana, his album Brasiliano came out earlier this year.

That's Don't Leave Me on the Dance Floor, some brand new music from Carly Rae Jepsen. It'll be on her new record, Day and Night, out this September. And that is it for the podcast today. I'm Emile Niazi, sitting in for El Amin Abdel Mahmoud. This is Commotion. Thanks for listening.

0: is CBC News. From CBC Toronto, it is 5:30. Good morning, I'm Jill Dempsey. The skies are clear, it is 18 degrees. You can expect a high of 27 today with sunshine. Lithium iron battery fires continue to surge, renewing calls for federal and provincial change. In a 24-hour span from Tuesday to Wednesday, there were three incidents. The latest started at a downtown apartment, injuring four people, including one who was taken to hospital with non-life-threatening injuries. Dale Minuchduk has the story.
1: Micromobility devices like e-bikes and e-scooters use lithium-ion batteries. When damaged or tampered with, they can set fire. Wardine Councillor Alejandra Bravo.
2: Someone's lost their life. People have been injured. A massive property.

Good morning. I'm Jonathan Pinto, and you're listening to CBC Radio 1 across northeastern Ontario. In the weather today, sunny to a mix of sun and cloud for most of the northeast. A little cloudier for the James Bay coast, down to Smooth Rock Falls and over to Hearst. Chance of showers in most parts, except around Sault Ste. Marie, Manitoulin Island, Blind River, Thessalon, and Nattawapiskat. Highs around 17 around on the James Bay coast, 27 on Manitoulin Island, and in the low to mid-20s everywhere else. Right now in Nattawapiskat, cloudy and 12. In Greater Sudbury, partly cloudy and 13. In Kapuskasing, fog and 11 degrees. In Timmins, mainly clear and 10. In Kirkland Lake, just 8 degrees. In Earlton, clear and 11. In Sault Ste. Marie, mainly clear and 14. In North Bay, clear and 13 degrees. And in Gore Bay, it's 15 degrees, our warm spot this hour. Coming up today on Morning North, you've probably heard the phrase supply management in news stories around the trade tensions with the U.S., but do you know what it is? I'll get two people from the Northern Ontario dairy industry to explain and what would change if that decades-old system went sour. Doctors in Canada continue to raise concerns over the growing number of e-scooter injuries they're seeing among children and teens. We'll hear more about that. A tall, invasive reed is spreading into northern Ontario. Experts say it can quickly take over wetlands and shorelines, affecting native plants and wildlife. CBC reporter Faith Greco will take us to a workshop that teaches people how to identify invasive Phragmites. And we'll take a second listen to a documentary from the CBC's Eric White that aired this spring that takes us inside an addiction treatment center here in the Northeast. All that and the latest in local news, weather, and sports. I'll be back in 10 minutes after World Report.

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1: Husband and wife roots rock duo White Horse have been playing music together for over a decade. 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
2: This is World Report. Good morning. I'm Marcia Young. New details are coming to light on the investigation into the mass shooting in Tumbler Ridge, BC. Eight people were killed in the shooting in February. Court documents were unsealed after a motion by CBC News and a consortium of media outlets. They paint a picture of the events that unfolded. But as Jessica Chung explains, key details are still missing.
3: Pages of heavily redacted documents reveal a snapshot of what took place in Tumbler Ridge on February 10th. The documents identify the shooter as 18-year-old Jesse Van Rootselaar. It says police responded to a string of 911 calls that morning, one reporting two dead bodies and shotgun shells on the floor inside the suspect's home, another reporting a car driving erratically to the high school. It then describes the account of officers arriving at the school and hearing shots fired. The document reads, police were shot at by the suspect, which caused them to hold. Officers recount finding six victims at the school, plus the shooter who died of a self-inflicted gunshot. It's not clear how much time elapsed throughout this sequence of events as timestamps were redacted. The documents also included search warrants for computers, cell phones, and cameras that may have belonged to Van Rootselaar. It also outlined that a ChatGPT account believed to be used by Van Rootselaar was subject to an internal review in 2025 after her chat conversations, quote, discussed matters that could be related to the school shooting. Now, up until this point, these documents have been sealed due to an application from police over concerns it could compromise the investigation. The media consortium has been in court this week to argue for the redacted information to be made public. Jessica Chung, CBC News, Vancouver.
2: Officials in British Columbia say rapidly spreading wildfires may be the new norm. The Bald Range fire in the Okanagan region caught many residents off guard. Some were forced to grab what they could and leave. Last week, an 80-year-old woman died trying to escape the flames. Now BC Premier David Eby is promising a review of the emergency response. The CBC's Michelle Allen has the latest.
4: Huge demand on services that were just not ready.
5: Visiting evacuees near Summerland, Premier David Eby was struck by their stories of how fast the fire moved. The Bald Range wildfire northwest of Summerland is one of the most volatile fires BC has ever faced. It outran all wildfire service models meant to predict how fast fires grow, leaving no time to issue evacuation alerts.
4: There's an important set of lessons for us to take about how quickly this moved and that this may be our new normal for fire speed.
5: EB promised to do an after-action review into the Bald Range fire response. All the agencies involved would meet to discuss what happened and ways to improve in the future. Greg Gabriel is chief of the Penticton Indian Band. He says we need to do more to address root causes of fires.
6: We've known that these issues happen each and every year, and yet we're not doing enough to address these crises.
5: Gabriel called for more scrutiny of industries that could increase the risk and severity of fires.
6: In my mind, I think we're at a time that it might be too late.
5: The province is calling in a specialized disaster response team to Summerland. They'll be assessing the damage to properties. Many evacuees are anxious to see their homes again, but some may only find ashes. Michelle Allen, CBC News, Vancouver.
2: In the occupied West Bank, violence is escalating. Israeli forces are clashing with Jewish settlers, blockading Palestinian homes. Military officials say one Israeli has been detained and two unauthorized outposts dismantled. The confrontation is drawing international condemnation, including from the U.S. ambassador to Israel. Julia Chapman reports.
7: A rare confrontation between Israeli forces and settlers in the West Bank. CCTV footage shared with the Reuters news agency shows IDF soldiers using tear gas to disperse settlers. Palestinian families say the settlers have been in Kuzra since Sunday, blockading two homes. They've posted on social media saying they're running out of supplies. Rukaya Hassan Abu Rida describes how settlers attacked her family and trapped them in their home. She says they repeatedly cut off their water and electricity. Israeli forces tried to remove the settlers yesterday, but their efforts were unsuccessful. The Times of Israel reports that IDF forces and border police arrived early this morning to make another attempt. International law does not allow for Israeli settlements in the West Bank, but they have been growing in number. And the UN says violence against Palestinians is on the rise. Israel's ambassador Danny Danon says criticism fails to acknowledge attacks against Israelis.
8: This council is focusing on one side of the violence while ignoring the other.
7: In a rare defense of Palestinians, U.S. Ambassador to Israel Mike Huckabee described the settlers in Kuzra as terrorists, calling their actions criminal and disgusting. Julia Chapman, CBC News, London.
2: Polls are open in England's seaside town of Clacton. A by-election there will determine the future of Reform UK party leader Nigel Farage. He resigned his seat as MP. Today, he's trying to win it back after being embroiled in financial scandals. And although the field is large with some more than 30 other candidates, all of the main parties are boycotting the vote. One of Farage's main opponents is a comedian who goes by the name Count Binface. Binface wears a cape and a silver trash can over his head. Former Prime Minister Keir Starmer is calling today's by-election a political stunt. Quebec and Newfoundland Labrador are close to signing a landmark deal over hydroelectricity. Sources tell CBC News it could come next week. The deal would replace the controversial 1969 Churchill Falls contract. The CBC's Peter Cowan has the latest.
9: Sources inside the provincial governments in Newfoundland and Labrador and Quebec say most of the details have been hammered out. There are just two or three small things left. The announcement could come next week, before Quebec is expected to head into a provincial election campaign. The deal would correct a decades-old complaint that Quebec is paying far too little for power generated in Labrador, but it would also lead to new hydro developments on the Churchill River, creating more power for both provinces. In 2024, the two governments signed the framework of an agreement worth about $250 billion to Newfoundland and Labrador. But when a new progressive conservative government took over last fall, it said the deal wasn't in the best interests of Newfoundland and Labrador. Ottawa is also pushing for an agreement. New power projects would help with its promise to expand the electricity grid, and a new deal likely includes financial help from the feds. But a new deal may not be a done deal. The new PC government has promised to put any new deal to a public referendum in Newfoundland and Labrador. Peter Cowan, CBC News, St. John's.
2: From minor scrapes to brain trauma and death, pediatricians and ER doctors across Canada are reporting a spike in childhood e-scooter injuries. As the CBC's Christine Bierak reports, doctors warn current safety regulations are failing to keep pace with the growing number of people using e-scooters.
10: These devices are often marketed as toys. I will tell you they're anything but toys.
11: Treating pediatric emergencies at Toronto's Hospital for Sick Children, Dr. Daniel Rosenfield says he and others are seeing an exponential surge in e-scooter injuries.
10: We're reporting 10 fatalities in children across the country in the year 2025, as well as 26 admissions to the intensive care unit.
11: Those numbers come from a new Canadian Pediatric Society survey of specialists, where head injuries accounted for nearly half of all cases. More often than not, young riders had no helmet on.
12: And I think that parents aren't aware.
11: Dr. Lori Plotnick is head of pediatric emergency medicine at the Montreal Children's Hospital. Despite e-scooters being illegal for most kids under 16, she says rules across Canada are inconsistent and rarely enforced.
12: We're not seeing enforcement of age. We're not seeing enforcement of double riding. Helmet wear is not enforced.
13: There was a possibility he would not make it. And if he did, then he would likely be very disabled.
11: 1 year ago, Crystal Dunkley's 12-year-old son, Sean, was riding a friend's e-scooter without a helmet. Sean says he was going nearly 70 kilometers an hour when he hit a raccoon and fractured his skull. He's since fully recovered.
13: I think that as parents, we need to approach this as they are vehicles.
11: With severe injuries spiking predominantly among boys aged 10 to 15, pediatricians are urging lawmakers to mandate safer design and stricter speed limits before another child is killed. Christine Birack, CBC News, Toronto.
2: There is more on that story at cbcnews.ca on our main page. That is the latest national and international news from World Report. I'm Marcia Young.
14: Good morning. I'm Jonathan Pinto, in for Marcus Schwabe, and this is Morning North. It's Thursday, August 13th. Coming up this hour, have you noticed a little black and white warning label on some of your grocery items? Well, it's a move by Health Canada to make you think twice about products high in sodium, sugars, or fats. We'll hear from an expert about how well that's working. And social media giant Meta is launching a new AI model that's cheaper, smaller, and would compete with Chinese rivals. Our tech columnist will explain and join us with his thoughts. But first, Martha Dillman's here with your local news headlines.
7: Thank you, Jonathan. Unemployment rates are down across the country, as well as here in the Northeast. Statistics Canada says the unemployment rate is currently at its lowest level in 2 years. And at Queen's Park, opposition parties say the Ford government is trying to buy votes as three by-election campaigns are underway. They are pointing out the government is showing ads targeting those areas and new funding. All that and more coming up. I'll be back at 6:30.
14: Thanks, Martha. As for the weather, sunny to a mix of sun and cloud for most of the Northeast today. A little cloudier for the James Bay coast down to Smooth Rock Falls and over to Hearst. Chance of showers in most parts except around Sault Ste. Marie, Blind River, Thessalon, Manitoulin Island, and Attawapiskat. Highs around 17 along the James Bay coast, 27 on Manitoulin Island, and in the low to mid-20s everywhere else. Right now in Attawapiskat, cloudy and 11. In Greater Sudbury, mostly cloudy and 12. In Kapuskasing, fog and 11. In Timmins, fog patches and 8. In Chapleau, partly cloudy and 10. In Earlton, clear and 12 degrees. In Sault Ste. Marie, shallow fog and 13. In North Bay, clear and 12. And in Gore Bay, 17 degrees, our warm spot this hour. It is 12 minutes past 6 on Morning North. Well, if you pay even the slightest attention to the packaging of your food, you've probably noticed them. Little icons of black and white magnifying glasses. And beside those warnings are warnings that the food inside is high in fat, sugar, or salt. It's all part of Health Canada's plan to encourage consumers to make better purchasing choices. They've been required on packaging since January. But how well do they work? Mary Jane Hampton is a consultant and a CBC Radio healthcare columnist.
15: In countries that have implemented a nutrition alert labeling strategy 20 years ago or more, researchers have tracked the impact on consumer decision making. Now, Chile is probably the most studied country in this regard. They made the shift to nutrition warning labels in 2016. And in the first year alone, there was a measurable drop in purchases of foods and beverages high in sugar, sodium, and saturated fat, and a clear shift away from products carrying the warning labels. But researchers are quick to point out that the shift in healthier eating patterns wasn't attributable to the warning labels alone. Chile embraced a comprehensive strategy to reshape the food system and the food environment, including restrictions on food marketing to kids and strict limits on foods available in schools. So the public health strategy needs to be a comprehensive one. But what's also interesting is it turns out that the more significant behavior change prompted by nutrition warning labels isn't on consumers, it's on manufacturers. They are highly motivated to market products that conform with healthy policy and change their formulation to make it possible to avoid having nutrition warning labels in the first place. Nestle Breakfast Cereals is a great example of that. When they rolled out a new offering of children's cereals in the wake of European Nutri-Score labels being required, they lowered their sugar content by up to 30% in specific recipes while increasing whole grains, and they increased their market share as a result. Danone did the same thing, investing heavily in product reformulation by reducing added sugars across its fruit and flavored yogurt lines, and incorporating higher amounts of beneficial ingredients like chicory root fiber as a way to boost those metrics. McCain Foods did the same thing with their frozen potato products. They reduced the amount of salt in their processing and switched from saturated cooking oils to healthier ones. So did Campbell's Soup, Kraft Heinz, Pepsi, Quaker Oats, the list goes on. They were motivated to be the healthier option in a competitive market of informed consumers.
14: Mary Jane Hampton is a CBC Radio healthcare columnist. The labels are mandatory for prepackaged foods, but Health Canada notes there are some exemptions, like a box of raw sugar, for example, doesn't need a warning that it's high in sugar. Have you noticed these labels on food? Have they changed what you purchase, what you eat? So text us right now, 249-377-4153. That's 249-377-4153, or call TalkBack at 1-800-461-1138. Warren, you're looking at me with a funny face.
16: Yeah, you can speak for yourself. I always buy low sugar sugar myself. That's just my choice.
14: You know, at one time I did see a box of salt that had a little bit of sugar in it, which was interesting. Apparently, I think it's just to like...
16: How could you tell?
14: it was in the ingredients.
16: Oh.
14: Yeah, it was interesting.
16: That's odd. Okay.
14: Yeah, yeah. But I guess that's high salt sugar. I don't know. Anyway, thanks, Warren. It is 416 on... not 416. It's 616 on Morning North. Well, if you pay even the slightest attention... Oh, that's no way. That's the wrong script. We just did that. English rockers The Cure is where we're going to go to next. They've been labeled everything from goth to emo. And maybe that's due to some of the band's darker songs or the aesthetic its frontman Robert Smith chose. But for years, the band and Smith himself rejected those labels. And as Rich Turfry shares in this edition of Rearview Mirror, they proved their point.
17: Maybe it would be fair to call Robert Smith the godfather of goth. He founded The Cure in 1978 and played lead guitar for Susie and the Banshees from 1982 to 1984. Those are the first two bands that come to mind for most people when they think of goth music. When The Cure released their second album, their sound started to become quite dark and tormented, and Robert Smith's look, all black clothes, black eyeliner, the smear of red lipstick, furthers the argument.

But one needs only to look over the band's biggest hits to see that they're anything but one-dimensional. In an interview with Spin magazine, Robert Smith once said, "People think we're supposed to be leaders of some sort of gloom movement. I could sit and write gloomy songs all day long, but I just don't see the point." And in making his case, he mentioned the song "Friday I'm in Love," which was a huge hit for The Cure in 1992. He described it as, quote, "very optimistic and really out there in happy land."

When Smith first came up with the chord progression for the song, he was full of doubt. He felt almost certain that he had heard it before and that he must have inadvertently stolen it from someone else. When his doubt turned into outright paranoia, he went to extreme measures to put his mind at ease. He claims that he called literally every person he knew, played the song for them, and asked them where they had heard it before. Only after every person he called assured him that it was an original did he feel okay to move forward with it.

When it was time to record the album Wish, which includes Friday I'm in Love, the band visited more than a dozen studios around England looking for the right fit. They were somewhat hesitant to check out a place called The Manor, which was built on an estate purchased by Virgin Records founder Richard Branson back in the 70s. Robert Smith described it as a symbol of everything wrong with music in the 70s because big mainstream acts like Queen, Gene Simmons of Kiss, and Van Morrison recorded there. But in the end, the band agreed that although it wasn't the best, technically speaking, it had the best atmosphere. Robert Smith's labors over his decisions paid off. Friday I'm in Love was a worldwide hit. It went platinum in the band's native UK, and the Wish album is their most commercially successful, having sold over 3 million copies. A song loved by goths and non-goths around the globe, this is Friday I'm in Love by The Cure on Rearview Mirror.

0: The Cure with their upbeat hit, Friday, I'm in Love. Thanks to Rich Turfry for that story. He's the host of Drive on CBC Music. 23 minutes past 6 on Morning North, and John Hancock is back from CBC Sports. 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
1: Morning.
0: Okay, let's start with swimming, where we won 5 medals on the opening day.
1: Yeah, the Pan Pacific Championships underway in Irvine, California, and 5 medals. Saskatoon's Blake Tierney won a gold in the men's 100-meter backstroke in a time of 53.18 seconds, just ahead of American Will Modlin. And Blake Tierney talked about swimming at an outdoor event, something he's not used to.
2: I don't know if I can really take it all in right now. I think looking back, I'll definitely be happy with it. You know, again, not the best time or anything, but pretty close. I've never really trained outside in the dark. Lots of light coming back on the water splashing. Kind of threw me off a little bit. I was hoping I just didn't hit the rope, try to stay straight. I could see, you know, Will and the other guy beside me just trying to just keep an even distance between them. I could tell we were pretty close. Almost felt some pushing my hand on the last little bit there. But yeah, happy with that one.
1: So Blake Tierney was happy, but Summer McIntosh of Toronto not so happy. She won a silver in the women's 200-meter free, second to Australia's Lani Pallister.
3: I think it's just good to get racing reps in the 200 freestyle, getting back into it, but I know I have so much more in that. I mean, I've gone 153.6 at 16, and I know I'm better than that now. So, you know, it's disappointing, and not getting my hand on the wall first is also disappointing, but, you know, just got to learn from it. I've got a long ways to go if I want to be able to get my hand on the wall first in LA. So, you know, everything now until then is just working towards that.
1: I see. That's the reaction you have when you're used to winning gold medals all the time.
0: Okay.
1: Taylor Rock of Kelowna, what a night she had, or a day. She had 3 bronze medals, 3rd in the women's 50-meter butterfly, 3rd in the 100-meter backstroke. And Ruck, a 4-time Olympic medalist, then helped Canada win a bronze in the 4x100-meter medley relay. The team included Ingrid Wilm, Oliver Dawson, and Finlay Knox. Blake Tierney was part of another Canadian relay team that just missed the podium in 4th. Competition continues today. McIntosh will swim in the 400-meter IM, the 400 individual medley, while Taylor Rock races the 100 free, and Tierney in the 50-meter backstroke, and you can watch it all online, cbcsports.ca.
0: Okay, now let's go to baseball. The Jays made it 3 straight wins over Boston.
1: Yeah, and they've won 10 of their last 14, and more importantly, they're just a game and a half back of Texas for the last wild card spot, Texas losing last night. Kazuma Okamoto singled home Vladimir Guerrero Jr. for the go-ahead run in the bottom of the 8th. Jays had a 6-1 lead and then hung on for a 6-4 win. Ernie Clement and Miles Straw both drove in 2. George Springer also drove in a run. Starting pitcher Jose Soriano was effective. He went 6 innings, allowed just a run on 4 hits, walked 2, struck out 4. Tyler Rogers got the win in relief, and Louis Varland picked up his 26th save. Jays manager John Schneider on the win.
4: Maybe the baseball gods are changing their mind about us, you know, after about 10 months. You never know. But I said it a lot last year. I say it all the time. Once you do it, it kind of becomes a little bit more normal. So the way that they really kind of attacked that 8th inning was it showed a lot of character. You know, it showed a lot of character. It showed a lot of will to win and kind of doing whatever you need to do to win.
1: But boy, that wild card race is really tight. After Texas lost their lead over both Minnesota and Detroit, is just a half game. 1 up on Cleveland, 1.5 up on Toronto. Max Scherzer gets the start in the 4th and final game at Rogers Center. It's an afternoon game today. And in Little League, British Columbia's Little Mountain team has won back-to-back Canadian Little League championships. They won the final in Glace Bay, shutting out Ottawa West 4-0. And the Vancouver-based team will represent Canada at the Little League World Series in South Williamsport, Pennsylvania.
0: Okay, now over to women's basketball. The Toronto Temple just can't get a win, can they?
1: No, and I don't mean to make up excuses for them, but injuries have really decimated the team and given them not much of a chance in these games. 10 straight losses now, 94-88 Dallas Wings winning. Just a little too overpowerful. Marina Mabry did have 23 points for Toronto. Paige Beckers led Dallas with 22. The tempo off until Tuesday. Maybe that's a good thing. They will host Caitlin Clark and Indiana Fever at Scotiabank Arena. Minnesota Lynx, the league leader, beat Portland, and Golden State Valkyries won their 5th straight. They beat Chicago Sky. And by the way, the Canadian Elite Basketball League final between Brampton and Winnipeg was supposed to be a best of 3, but last night's opening game in Brampton Brampton was called off in the first quarter because of unsafe playing conditions, suspended due to condensation on the court. The league spoke to both teams, and they've decided to make it a one-game final, and that'll be played in Winnipeg on Saturday. And to wrap up in tennis, at the National Bank Open in Toronto, Poland's Iga Świątek advanced to the final. She will face second seed Elena Rybakina of Kazakhstan. And at the National Bank Men's Tournament in Montreal, it'll be an All-American final between Brandon Nakashima and defending champion Ben Shelton. There you go.
0: Thanks, John.
1: Have a good day.
0: You too. That was John Hancock from CBC Sports.

0: Well, coming up after your regional news, social media giant Meta is launching a new AI model that's cheaper, smaller, and would compete with Chinese rivals. Our tech columnist will join us with his thoughts. And doctors in this country continue to raise concerns over the growing number of e-scooter injuries they're seeing among children and teens. We'll hear more about that. This is Morning North across northeastern Ontario on CBC Radio 1. 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
1: This is CBC News. From our studio in Sudbury, good morning. I'm Martha Dillman. Canada added 75,000 jobs in July as the unemployment rate fell to its lowest level in 2 years. It's now at 6.4%. Statistics Canada says the unemployment rate fell for the third straight month. In northeastern Ontario, the overall unemployment rate is at 6.5%. Genevieve Latour is an analyst with Statistics Canada. She says a handful of sectors are leading the way in the 4,400 jobs created in this region compared to a year ago.
2: Services producing sectors in northeastern Ontario, things like retail trade, transportation and warehousing, healthcare and social assistance, and finance, insurance, real estate, rental and leasing. And we're also seeing growth in the private sector, which is offset by declines among the public sector and self-employed workers.
1: Ontario showed the largest job creation of any province in Canada last month. Dairy producers in Northern Ontario have their eyes on free trade talks in Washington this week. U.S. President Donald Trump has set a deadline of next Wednesday to reach a deal before he imposes a new round of 50% tariffs. He has talked about targeting Canadian dairy imports, partly because of Canada's

0: to apply pressure to the Canadian government.
1: Farquhar says aside from keeping supply management, government should make it easier for smaller producers to get their milk, cheese, and butter onto grocery store shelves. Opposition parties at Queen's Park say the Ford government is trying to buy votes as three by-election campaigns are underway. They point out the government ads targeting those areas and new funding. Queen's Park reporter Lorenda Redekop explains.
2: I'm proud to announce that our government is investing more than $10.9 million.
3: Labour Minister David Piccini at Centenary Hospital in Scarborough, doling out new Skills Development Fund money. Monday, he was in Hamilton, both sites of by-elections. I asked Piccini if it's an attempt to sway voters.
2: We also did an important announcement in the Sioux.
3: He says these announcements happened province-wide, then turned to the Scarborough Southwest by-election.
2: I'm glad you mentioned the choice before Scarborough voters. Premier Ford's leadership, we're making investments.
3: In a statement, NDP leader Marit Stiles says Doug Ford and the PCs only show up when they need something from the community.
4: That's why we're building the Scarborough subway extension.
3: This government ad running on private radio led Ontario Liberals to complain to Elections Ontario.
5: They're buying people's votes with their money.
3: But interim Liberal leader John Fraser says the response is that it was outside their jurisdiction.
5: Government advertising is expressly prohibited during a general election, but not in a by-election. Well, they're not different. It's wrong.
3: He wants the Auditor General to look at this practice during her annual review on government advertising. Lorenda Redekop, CBC News, Toronto.
1: Timmins is launching a six-month pilot project to provide a ride connection for passengers who will be using the revived Ontario Northland passenger rail service. The Northlander is supposed to return before the end of 2026, and the proposed schedule has the morning train from the south getting into Timmins at 5:10 a.m. before transit buses are running. So the city has struck a deal with Timmins Taxi to offer a shared ride vehicle-for-hire component for people to get home from the station. Timmins Mayor Michelle Boileau says the taxi riders will only have to pay the equivalent of a regular bus fare.
6: That's right. They'll pay the conventional bus fare, and then we'll subsidize the difference up to an amount of $6,000 per month for the six-month pilot program. And, you know, the taxi rides will have to be booked either through Timmins Transit or through Ontario Northland.
1: As for southbound passengers heading out of Timmins on the midnight departure, Boileau says Timmins Transit will be extending hours on that route from Monday to Saturday to get people to the train. And that's your CBC News to this hour. I'm Martha Dillman. For the latest information, visit our website at cbc.ca/Sudbury or download the CBC News app. We're going to go to Jonathan with a look at today's forecast. Jonathan, I know you've got a weird sleep schedule. You know, being on mornings, you're used to being on afternoons. Yeah. But did you get out at all to try and see any meteors?
7: I did not.
1: No.
7: I wish, but and I did notice this morning when I was walking to the car, just the sky was just gorgeous.
1: It was gorgeous, yeah.
7: There was no clouds, so I could just see the stars.
1: No, I thought about that when I was letting my dogs out really early this morning, and I did see a few things going through the sky, but I think they were satellites. But I kind of got excited, and I was like, oh, I don't know if that's a meteor or not. Love to hear from some listeners if they got out and took some photos or how they, you know, had a look at that event. I'm kind of glad we're in the north and we have a lot more dark sky than
7: sky,
1: southern Ontario. Oh, so
7: one of the things first things I noticed when I moved here 6 years ago, I could see the sky again. It was so nice. So love it. So if you want to tell us about that, call TalkBack 1-800-461-1138. That's 1-800-461-1138 or text us 249-377-4153. Thank you, Martha. As for the weather today, sunny to a mix of sun and cloud for most of the northeast. A little cloudier for the James Bay coast down to Smooth Rock Falls and over to Hearst. Chance of showers in most parts today except around Sault Ste. Marie, Manitoulin Island, Blind River, Thessalon, and Attawapiskat. Highs around 17 for the James Bay coast, 27 on Manitoulin Island, and in the low to mid-20s everywhere else. Right now here in Greater Sudbury, mostly cloudy and 12. In Kapuskasing, fog in 11. In Attawapiskat, cloudy and 12. In Timmins, fog patches in just 8. In Kirkland Lake, our cool spot at 7 degrees. In Wawa, it's 15 degrees. In Chapleau, partly cloudy and 10. In Earlton, clear and 12.

0: Thanks, Megan. For more business news, go to cbc.ca/business. It is 6:41 on Morning North. I'm Jonathan Pinto, filling in this week for Marcus. Thanks for joining us this Thursday morning. Well, they're smaller, cheaper, and more customizable than Claude and ChatGPT. These AI models are called open weight, and they allow users to tinker with how they work. China currently dominates this part of the AI market, but now the social media giant Meta is setting its sights on the open weight AI world. Of course, with most AI developments, these models don't come without risks and challenges. Francis Sims is here to tell us all about it as he covers tech issues for us. Hi.
1: Hi, good morning.
0: Good to have you back. So, okay, what is an open weight AI model?
1: Yeah, there seems to be a new term like every day with AI.
0: Yeah.
1: The idea is this. When you engage with AI currently, what you're really doing is you're logging into a data center somewhere that's running this particular model, and you're engaging it through some sort of subscription. It's more like almost like a streaming service when you think about it. And, you know, you may have that subscription for free, right? Or you may pay a monthly fee, a personal one, or if you're a company, maybe a lot of money. The idea with the open weight model is that you can download it. It's smaller for most cases, and you can install it just on your computer. You can only put the data in that you want to include it for training, but you can tweak it. So it's kind of like the difference between, say, you buy a car off the dealership and, you know, there's a warranty associated with it, but you can't really make too many tweaks to the car without voiding the warranty. Maybe you can do an oil change, but you have to keep the maintenance up because if the engine fails, it's on you. But the difference here with the open weight models is kind of like buying the car parts for the car and you build it yourself. And, you know, in that situation, when you buy it off the dealership lot, the car is really well tested. You know, you hope it is anyway before you get it. But when you get the blueprints and you get the parts and you build it yourself, well, the testing, if it works, doesn't work, is completely on you. And that's the idea here. So you're buying the parts, you're basically putting it together, you're tweaking it any way you want. And in most cases, it's free, which is why there's a lot of talk about it today.
0: Okay, so then why is Meta getting into this open weight AI world?
1: So the situation was like this. There's a race between China and the U.S. on AI. We talk about it sometimes. The U.S. is really, really leading with these frontier companies like Anthropic, OpenAI, Google, and China was trying to figure out basically a way to get in and take some of that market share. And so what they did is they started building these open weight models and they started launching them for free, right? So they're not making money off of them, not yet. And the frontier companies in the U.S. thought this would just be a blip, that nobody would really take notice. But now there's millions of models on thousands of websites all over the world that can be downloaded, mostly Chinese, and those models are free and now have about 30% of the market share. So no longer can Facebook and Google and all those companies ignore it. So Facebook has launched their own or is launching their own open weight model. NVIDIA, the chipset provider for AI, has just announced also in the last couple of days that they're going to launch it. So it's too big of a risk for these big companies to ignore now. So they're starting to jump in.
0: But Meta isn't exactly a frontrunner in the AI space, are they?
1: No, and I think that's one of the reasons why when you think about, you think OpenAI, you think Claude, or you think ChatGPT. And so I think that's part of the strategy with Meta is they figure that if they're the first big guy in the U.S. to come in to this market, then they're going to get a lot of buzz. And we're talking about it today, as is others.
0: Okay, buzz, but you just mentioned that one of the big advantages of open weight is that they're free and they're low cost. What's the revenue model here for Meta?
1: Yeah, so in the beginning, nothing. But ironically, it's sort of like the model with Facebook in the early days where everything was free. You went on there, it was just very social, there were no ads, you didn't have to worry about your data. And now everything is monetized. If you still use that platform, you can't go on without being fed ads and your data being used to sell you something else. That's what's happening with these companies, especially the ones coming out of China, is their idea is that if they can get these models installed on every computer around the world, then they'll worry about how to convert that to cash later because they'll have people effectively hooked on their platforms. And so Meta is, you know, not going to make any money off of this in the beginning. In fact, there's a Canadian company, Cohere, a great Canadian AI model. There's not a free version, a consumer version that we actively use, so many people don't know about it, but they have their own open weight model that you can download. If you're a researcher, you can use it for free. It's fantastic. But if you're a company, you have to pay for it because Canadian companies need to make money. And it's unlike this situation where many of those companies coming out of China are likely state-sponsored and they have deep pockets.
0: What is the market for this? What are people using this for? These models.
1: Yeah. So if you're, say, a small business and, you know, everybody's telling you, you got to use AI, you're going to be left behind. And you think, well, I want all the people that are doing my bookkeeping to use AI. Maybe AI can be used to help me improve sales. Maybe they can use it to do competitive research, right? To be like a little mini analyst or help my analysts do that. Well, you need to pay subscriptions. And those subscriptions would be, if it's just that type of stuff, maybe a couple of $100. And maybe you have 20 people in your company. It's a small company and you want everybody to use it. But if you're a small company, that's a meaningful amount of money. Maybe you start spending thousands, tens of thousands of dollars each year. Large companies, like say Shopify, you know, the Canadian software giant, are likely spending tens of thousands, if not hundreds of thousands of dollars, maybe even a day on these platforms. So it gets that, it's a pretty big price tag, and it's that money is primarily going to Silicon Valley. And so I think for Canadian companies, they would want to choose something that they can download. They can control the data. They can tweak it any way they want, and they don't have to pay for it. So it's very attractive if you're a small business.
0: So what are you watching for in this space?
1: Well, the U.S. has decided right now, the Trump administration, that they're not going to test it, and these open weight models, nor are they going to test anything Chinese. I think they're saying that because, you know, they don't want to disclose. When you test something, we all know this, you have to disclose what your vulnerabilities are. They don't want to do that for a model coming out of China. But what that tells us, though, is that these models are not really being tested. And so if you think about the tragedy that happened with, Tumblr Ridge, really, really sad. When that happened, we said OpenAI wasn't doing enough. And OpenAI still had a trust and safety team. And now they're doing more. When these models get installed in your company's servers, there's no trust and safety team behind it. And so this is what I'm watching for. I think in the next 6 to 12 months, there'll sort of be a couple of these tools that'll come to the top and people will feel like they're safe to use. But right now, it's sort of like the Wild West. You download it, you use it at your own risk, and you have no idea, you know, if you don't have somebody that has expertise there, it may be free, but there may be risk that you don't want to take on. And so that's we have to see how the dust settles. I suspect these big American companies will come out with their own versions that people in Canada and the U.S. will start to download, in addition to the ones Cohere is doing out of Toronto.
0: Well, Francis, appreciate your insight today. Thanks for joining us.
1: Thank you for having me.
0: That was our technology columnist, Francis Sims. He's head of the School of Clean Energy and Associate Dean of Information and Communications Technology at Humber Polytechnic. It is 11 minutes to 7 on Morning North. 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Well, as you may have heard, Rush is playing the third of 4 shows in Toronto tonight. This tour is the band's first time performing live in a decade and their first tour since the death of their drummer, Neil Peart, in 2020. German drummer Annika Nillis will join the band for the tour. Here's Rush with Closer to the Heart.

0: A classic from Rush. That was Closer to the Heart. The band is currently on their 50-something tour. Now, I don't know if you remember the first time you heard Rush. Maybe it was on vinyl. Well, if you've never had the chance to listen to a classic rock band through a record, or if you want to add some new wax to your collection, this event might be for you.
1: Hey, Sudbury. We live up here, and we pick blueberries up here, and we paddle canoes up here, and we spin vinyl up here. In conjunction with the Up Here Festival, JR presents version number nine, of the vinyl swap and sale at the legendary Townhouse Tavern, 206 Elgin Street. It's happening Saturday, August 15th, from 11:30 in the morning till 3 in the afternoon. Now, if you have some vinyl records you'd like to swap or sell, you can bring one or two boxes of discs and, get this, no charge. Yep, you can sell them or trade them absolutely free, gratis. Now, more than two boxes or crates and table fees will apply. There'll be a number of local vendors offering literally thousands of records for sale. So, if you're into vinyl, get thee to the Townhouse Tavern on Elgin Street this Saturday. Doors open at 11:30 Saturday morning, and the show runs till 3 in the afternoon. This is an all-ages event, and there's no admission charge. JR's Vinyl Swap number 9. Hope to see you there, because up here, vinyl rules.
0: Thanks for your call. 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That's 1-800-461-1138. 6:54 on Morning North. Doctors in this country continue to raise concerns over the growing number of e-scooter injuries they're seeing among children and teens. And legislators aren't listening. In Nova Scotia, people under the age of 14 are banned from using these devices. And provinces across the country have or are considering a myriad of different regulations on those zippy little transport devices that seem to be everywhere. One doctor who's speaking out about the dangers is Daniel Rosenfeld. He's a pediatric emergency medicine doctor at SickKids in Toronto.
2: We've been seeing an increasing number of children being severely injured on these devices, both e-scooters and e-bikes, primarily e-scooters at the moment, but e-bikes are also a concern. And so any measure that a province can take to help curb that is strongly encouraged. I think there's a ton of different reasons why we're seeing so many more injuries over the past couple of years, but even this summer in particular. I do think the devices are just exploding in popularity. So, the numbers of injuries, my suspicion is, reflect the availability of the devices on the market. And certainly at our center in Toronto, we see last 2025, we saw double the number we saw in 2024. And this year we seem to be tracking for even more than that. And so I suspect it's because there's more availability and they're more out there. And there's a lack of awareness of people who are buying these devices about how dangerous they can be. These devices are exceedingly unstable, accelerate very quickly, and have very high top speeds. And so the injuries that we see are more akin to a motor vehicle crash than they are to kind of a pedal scooter or a pedal bike crash. And so the injury patterns are much more frightening and much more severe. And those are the ones that we really worry about. We're seeing the whole spectrum. So we see anything from, just bumps and bruises to fatalities. So we're publishing a paper that's going to be highlighting 10 fatalities that were captured across the country from e-scooters in 2025, which is a shocking figure. But what I see in the day-to-day and my colleagues in their emergency department are severe injuries, typically brain injuries from kids who aren't wearing helmets or that are hit at high speed. Biggest thing we've been trying to do, and I think we're doing a better job at, is just educating parents that these are not toys. So they're marketed as toys. You can go to any big box retailer or online and they look like they're advertised like that, but they are not. You really need to think about them as kind of very accessible motor vehicles that can get to a very fast speed very quickly. And kids are just not able to figure that out and to maneuver them safely. As many provinces have had rules on the books with an age minimum of 16, for example, Ontario, for a few years, but we're continuing to see increasing injuries. So, laws are certainly very important, and there's lots of components to figure out how we can decrease these injuries. Education with respect to parents and the kids themselves. Enforcement, of course, is important. The laws are important. How we design these scooters is essential. So I think there's going to be lots of work to do in the coming years to figure out how to make these devices safer for kids and teens. I do think at some point, as cultural kind of pressures increase, if you think about on ski hills, people weren't wearing helmets 20 years ago, and now you can't go on one without seeing them, although that is a controlled space. But certainly, I think, we start pushing and everyone kind of makes it a routine for everything else, then we can get that ball rolling.
0: That was Daniel Rosenfield, a pediatric emergency medicine doctor at SickKids Hospital down in Toronto. He's one of the authors of a new study on e-scooter and e-bike fatalities across Canada. We're going to be talking more about e-scooter and e-bike safety in the next hour of Morning North. And, if you have any questions about e-bike safety, perhaps you want to share that. We can ask our expert coming up in the next hour, or maybe you just have an experience to share. You can call, or you can text us rather, 249-377-4153. That's 249-377-4153. Or you can always call TalkBack too, 1-800-461-1138. Just a few minutes away from your national news, Martha's back with your local news headlines.
3: Thank you, Jonathan. As trade talks continue between Canada and the U.S., dairy producers in the region are keeping a close eye on those negotiations. U.S. President Donald Trump has talked about targeting Canadian dairy imports. And a six-month pilot is being launched in Timmins to help people access the Ontario Northland Passenger Rail Service. The train is scheduled to start running later this year, and it will leave before transit buses are running. The city has struck a deal with a taxi company to offer a shared ride service. All that and more coming up in the regional news.
0: Thank you, Martha. Coming up the next hour of Morning North, we're going to speak to a couple of people in the Northern Ontario dairy industry about free trade talks to the U.S. and the threat to supply management and what that can mean for farms and dairies and milk drinkers in our region. We'll be back after World Report.

0: Good morning. I'm Jonathan Pinto, in for Marcus Schwabe, and this is Morning North. It's Thursday, August 13th. Coming up this hour, you've probably heard the phrase supply management in news stories about trade tensions with the U.S., but do you know what it actually is? I'll get two people from Northern Ontario's dairy industry to explain, and what would change if that decades-old system went sour? And we'll take a second listen to a documentary from the CBC's Eric White that aired this spring that takes us to an addiction treatment center here in the Northeast. But first, Martha Dillman's here with your local news headlines.
1: Thank you, Jonathan. Stats Canada says the country added 75,000 jobs last month, and the unemployment rate fell to its lowest level in 2 years. Here in the Northeast, the current unemployment rate is sitting at 6.5%. And in Timmins, a pilot project is being launched to help people get to the Ontario Northland Passenger Rail Service. The train is set to be back on the tracks later this year, but it will operate in Timmins before transit is operating. Council has struck a deal with a taxi company to assist. All that and more coming up. I'll be back at half past.
0: Thank you, Martha. As for the weather, sunny to a mix of sun and cloud for most of the Northeast. A little cloudier for the James Bay coast down to Smooth Rock Falls and over to Hearst. Chance of showers in most parts of the Northeast, except around Sault Ste. Marie, Blind River, Thessalon, Manitoulin Island, and Attawapiskat. Highs around 17 for the James Bay coast, 27 on Manitoulin Island, and in the low to mid-20s everywhere else. Right now, here in Greater Sudbury, partly cloudy and 12. In Attawapiskat, cloudy and 11. In Kapuskasing, fog and 11 degrees. In Timmins, fog patches and 10. In Kirkland Lake, just 9 degrees, our cool spot this hour. In Wawa, mostly cloudy and 15. In Chapleau, partly cloudy and 11. In Earlton, sunny and 12. In North Bay, mainly sunny and 14. In Sault Ste. Marie, shallow fog and 12. And in Gore Bay, 16 degrees, our warm spot this hour. It is 12 minutes past 7 on Morning North. Well, somewhere behind closed doors in Washington, or maybe in a text group chat, negotiators are trying to figure out the future of free trade between Canada and the U.S. This with President Donald Trump's deadline of August 19th before he imposes a new suite of 50% tariffs. Now, more than a year into this trade dispute, even casual followers probably know what products are at the center of this dispute. Lumber, booze, steel, cars, and dairy. And when it comes to dairy, the Americans are targeting Canada's supply management system. To understand more about it, like what exactly it is and why it matters to dairy producers here in Northern Ontario, I called up a couple of them yesterday. Keith Emery's family has had dairy farms in the Massey area for over a century, but he has set up a new outfit called Borealis Dairy Farm just a few years ago. And his milk mostly goes to Farquhar Dairy in Espanola, where Don Farquhar is president. Okay, Keith, I'm going to start with you. What exactly is supply management? How would you explain it?
2: Yeah, supply management is very basically a system where we as producers know how much milk to produce, and processors know how much milk they are needing to order. And so we're able to meet that because it's a simple agreement between the processors who are looking for a certain amount of milk and producers who are prepared to supply that. And then we take that amount and we know the number of producers that we have in our province, and we can divide it up fairly amongst us all.
0: So it's essentially a centralized system of managing dairy.
2: Correct.
0: Don, is that how you kind of you would explain it on your end?
3: Yes, that sounds accurate. From our perspective, we enjoy being able to place our orders with the Canadian government and get our milk supplied by very local farms right here in Northern Ontario.
0: So, Don, in real terms, what does supply management mean for your business?
3: Well, it's a guarantee of milk coming to us at a steady price. It's not going up and down. We can guarantee a price to our customers. Basically, the price goes up once a year, so it's easy for us to set our pricing to our customers. But more importantly, as we need the product, we can order it and receive it on a timely fashion.
0: What if you all of a sudden needed to produce more milk? What happens then?
3: We could just place a larger order, and other farms in the region will supply us with that product.
0: And so, Keith, what does supply management mean for you as a farmer?
2: Yeah, having that known price, we can be prepared to expand our businesses over a period of time. We are well prepared to know what the costs that we're allowed to take forward are, so we can be pretty certain of what portion of that dollar is going to go for the various expenses of being a business person, and have that comfort of knowing that we're going to have that return day over day and month over month and year over year.
0: So it provides certainty, basically.
2: Correct. Yep, you got it.
0: What would happen if the government decided to do away with supply management, Keith?
2: Yeah, it's a hard thing to predict. We have seen other jurisdictions all across the world that have had supply management historically and did go to a world market. In some places, that was really drastic for smaller producers in particular. I think of, I worked in New Zealand in 1989-1990, and they had just started going to an open market system at that time, and it proved fairly devastating for smaller farms, because that country has the capacity to go to large farming units in a really quick fashion. They were moving from 100 cow farms to 1,000 cow farms in the space of a year or 2 years. And the smaller producers who didn't have the capital to keep up and didn't have financial backing were basically forced out of the market. So a lot of them either sold to those larger farms, or they just got out of dairy farming completely and went into other forms of agricultural production.
0: Now, it provides certainty for the farmer and for the producer, but Keith, one of the concerns I always hear about supply management is that it makes prices more expensive for the consumer. What do you say to that concern?
2: Yeah, it's a fair concern, and I think when we look at the Canadian dairy dollar compared to other jurisdictions, obviously the United States is right across the border, and the U.S. typically enjoys a low price for fluid milk, but it can be very, extremely variable, really, across the country. A good example of what that volatility is like is last year, when they got into serious health concerns about their bird flocks, they ended up having an egg shortage and egg prices went through the roof. That kind of thing happens in dairy as well, but very usually much more localized. And so that's a potential problem for consumers, is seeing price fluctuation just based on some type of a health concern for a livestock herd. We don't see that type of thing here in Canada. Supply management does help regulate that, even though we have occasional problems, the same as any livestock production. There's always going to be occasional problems, but with a system like supply management, we're able to move product and fill that gap, so to speak. Whereas in the case in the U.S. last year with eggs, they simply couldn't react quickly enough and egg prices shot through the roof.
0: Now, Don, I mean, supply management, while it's been around for decades, it's still, not relatively new, but it's not within living memory. There was a time before supply management. It's been controversial. Do you think it's always going to be a source of debate?
3: Well, as long as it's in the news, certainly. There's a lot of rhetoric when it comes to dairy right now, with the Americans using it as a talking point when it comes to tariffs and negotiations. I think supply management has really, it's been good for the industry in whole. I think there's always perhaps opportunities to reduce the price of milk to consumers, perhaps. I know a lot of American farmers receive state and federal subsidies to keep their price lower. I would expect, I'm not a farmer, but I would expect it would be a very similar price to have a cow and create milk in Canada, same as the U.S. So, I think it is important that our consumers receive a good quality, hormone-free product from local farmers and get it fresh to their shelves on a daily basis. So supply management has been good for that, for sure.
0: So what have you been thinking about the ongoing trade negotiations? What's going through your mind, Don?
3: Well, I think, again, I think a lot of it is rhetoric. I think they're using dairy as a negotiation tool to reduce, you know, trade barriers in Canada and get better deals in general. It's a bit of a hot button topic. Everybody has dairy products in their refrigerators and everybody's concerned about it. So the U.S. are using that to apply pressure to the Canadian government. I think, you know, at some point a deal will be made. We already import much more milk into the U.S. or into Canada from the U.S. than they receive back from Canada. Typically, Canadian consumers aren't going to be too excited about putting American milk on their shelves, but we'll see how it plays out.
0: Yeah, Keith, what do you make of the role of dairy in the ongoing trade talks?
2: Yeah, it's I think like Don's reflected on there, it's being used as a tool against other Canadian industries, and you know, that's what governments do as they're negotiating trade agreements, is they try and look for those places where they think they can score points. I really like Don's point about how we're already doing a fair bit of cross-border trade with the United States in dairy, and you know, they're generally on the good side of that. There's a lot more product coming in from the States than is leaving Canada to go to the States. And that's partly how we've seen to set up the system, kind of allowing them a bit of a trade concession there. Canadian producers and processors understand that cross-border trade is going to happen and that there's some benefits to that. I think that there's a lot of Canadian cheesemakers that might tell you, my business is interested in doing more cross-border trade, right? Canadian dairy has long proven that we have the highest standards in the world, and so we're prepared to do trade on that basis. So that's all good.
0: When it comes to, I mean, imports, so I mean, yeah, European dairy, we see lots of European, fancy European cheeses, sure. But we don't see, like, what sort of American dairy products are coming in? Because it's not like I'm seeing, you know, American milk on the shelf at the grocery store.
2: I'll maybe let Don reflect on that a little bit because he's a little bit closer, but I'm going to say from our perspective as producers, I'm going to guess that fresh product is going to be flavored milks primarily, and then components like protein and certain component products.
3: Yeah, that's correct. There's not a whole lot of fluid milk. It's obviously a much shorter dated product, so it doesn't travel long distances as well. So yeah, it would be more like milks used in bakery goods, cheeses, that type of thing. That's typically being imported now.
0: Got it. So Keith, I mean, how would you describe the state of the dairy industry here in the North?
2: Yeah, it's still a very strong industry. It's probably, in terms of northern agriculture, it's probably the most important component of the economy for northern Ontario and in terms of overall agriculture. And that's partly because dairy being a stable product and with a stable market, dairy producers also support lots of other agricultural sectors. Obviously, we buy feedstock, lots of grain and forage producers. So it's still a really vital part of the northern economy for that reason.
0: Don, for you, I mean, what's it like as a producer in the north? What's that like? Because there's not many of you left.
3: No, you know, it's a little bit unfortunate. When I started in this business 35 years ago or whatever, there was, you know, 8 or 9 dairy, like production facilities like mine in northern Ontario. Now we're the only one left. And it's unfortunate because producers like myself, we employ people and we pay taxes and support local charities and do all those things that a good northern business would do. And when other dairies move out of northern Ontario, they take those jobs, they take those opportunities with them. And it's unfortunate, really. But we plan on being here for a long time, and we plan on continue to support the communities that we deliver products to.
0: So besides keeping supply management down, what else do you think governments can do to support dairy producers in our region?
3: Well, again, I think more access. I would like to see more access for smaller, not just dairy producers, but smaller companies in general, more access to the stores that carry products instead of just having shelf space available for large corporate companies. I think smaller producers, whether they're strawberry producers or dairies or anything else, should have access to those shelves so consumers have a choice.
2: I think some of the programs that we have right now are proving effective. In my neighborhood, there's a new producer just started with his family, hadn't been in the dairy business before and applied through our new entrant program. So it's good to see that on the farm side, we still do have some supports there that we can bring new faces into the industry, and that's always effective in strengthening the community overall. And we do see some dairy producers moving in from Southern Ontario as well, where competition for land makes land prices higher, so it's actually a good economic decision to move north, where forage-based production is easier and land prices are lower. So we've got some good supports in place. I'd agree with Don, if we can see more local processing and support for local processing through shelf space in the major stores, that would likely make the biggest difference for the industry to grow here.
0: Well, Keith and Don, I really appreciate your time and your perspectives. Thanks for joining me today.
3: Thank you.
2: Thanks very much.
0: Don Farquhar is president of Farquhar Dairy that makes butter and milk at its plant in Espanola. And so that milk comes from the farm of Keith Emery near Massey. They both joined me on the line earlier. Now, you may not have strong opinions on supply management, but if you do, we'd love to hear them. If you have anything else to say about the free trade talks of the U.S., whether you are still boycotting American products, perhaps, and travel, we want to hear from you. You can keep this conversation going by calling TalkBack at 1-800-461-1138. 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
4: Hello there, I'm Craig Norris. I hope you're having a good week. I'm stopping in for a quick look at what's coming up this Saturday on In the Key of C, your music-fueled journey around Ontario. On this week's show, we hear why the music industry is pushing for labels on AI-generated songs and what that could mean for listeners. We also explore a new study that finds more and more people are getting away from our digital social media selves. Plus, of course, lots of music in the show. I spin songs from Somerset's, Biff Naked, Dan Mangan, Davnet Doyle, and more, including this one from Justin Rutledge.

0: That is just a little bit of Justin Rutledge's Heart of a River. You'll hear that whole song and lots more on In the Key of C. That's Saturday at 3 p.m. Eastern, 2 p.m. Central, all across Ontario on CBC Radio 1 and on the CBC Listen app, where you can also listen to past episodes on demand. I'm Craig Norris. I'll see you Saturday with songs and stories from all over our big, beautiful province and beyond on In the Key of C.
1: Thanks, Craig. Coming up after your regional news, teens love them, but doctors are worried. We'll look at a new survey of pediatricians released today that details a number of injuries they're seeing due to e-scooters. And we'll take you inside an addictions treatment center in Elliott Lake. We'll meet a counselor who remembers walking those halls as a client and a woman who is looking forward to going home and reintroducing herself to her family. 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
2: This is CBC News. From our studio in Sudbury, good morning. I'm Martha Dillman. Canada added 75,000 jobs in July as the unemployment rate fell to its lowest level in 2 years. It's now at 6.4%. Ontario added the most jobs of any province in July. Here in the Northeast, the overall unemployment rate is at 6.5%, but youth unemployment is nearly double that. Statistics Canada analyst Genevieve Latour explains why.
3: This is sort of in line with the national average for youth unemployment, and youth unemployment over the past couple of years has been somewhat elevated ever since the sort of waning of the post-COVID labor shortages. We've seen relatively high youth unemployment across Canada.
2: Statistics Canada says the overall unemployment rate in Canada fell for the third straight month. As you heard in this last half hour on Morning North, Canadian and American negotiators continue to work behind closed doors on a new free trade agreement. One of the sticky issues reportedly is Canada's dairy industry that has what's called a supply management system. Keith Emery says it's vital for his survival as a small dairy farmer in northern Ontario. His family has kept cows in the Massey area for over a century, and he says supply management basically guarantees him a certain price for his milk.
4: We can be pretty certain of what portion of that dollar is going to go for the various expenses, and have that comfort of knowing that we're going to have that return day over day and month over month and year over year.
2: Emery says supply management means Canadians pay a bit more for milk, but it spares consumers from wild market swings like the kind sometimes seen in the United States. Timmins is launching a 6-month pilot project to provide a ride connection for

0: hours, we'll be able to service time by our existing Timmins Transit, and then we'll be complementing with the taxi service as well.
1: Mayor Boileau says taxi riders will only pay the cost of a regular bus ticket, and then the city will supplement the cost to the taxi company. Timmins Transit will be extended Monday to Saturday in the evening to accommodate passengers heading to the train station for the midnight southbound departure. However, on Sunday nights, that bus service will not run, so customers can use the taxi option. Photo booths used to be popular in arcades and on some street corners. People would pop in, close the curtain, put some money in, and pose for a bunch of photos that would then be spit out. Now, a couple of vintage photo booths have been popping up in Toronto and some other cities. The CBC's Talia Ritchie has more on the couple that is leading this revival.
2: I have been interested in photo booths pretty much my whole life.
3: Surrounded by vintage signage, tools, and parts, Emily Botello and her husband Richard's workshop aims to restore analog photo booths sourced from around the globe. Their company, Four Poses Photo Booth, currently operates a few booths in Ontario, including one at Waterworks Food Hall and temporarily at Dine Alone Records in Toronto.
2: It's like this snapshot, one time only, no retakes image of a time in history. And I think there just really isn't a comparable experience for most people nowadays.
3: The Botellos say the community in North America that works to repair and maintain these machines is small and tight-knit. And it's estimated there are fewer than 300 machines left worldwide. Many ended up in the landfill.
4: People seem to absolutely love them. We had a mother and daughter come from British Columbia, came all the way to Toronto, and the one thing that they were seeking out was another vintage booth. And it's just nice seeing that.
3: Talia Ricci, CBC News, Toronto.
1: And that's your CBC News to this hour. I'm Martha Dillman. For the latest information, visit our website at cbc.ca/Sudbury or download the CBC News app. We're going to go back to Jonathan Pinto with a look at today's forecast. Before we get to the forecast, that last story about photo booths,
5: yeah.
1: I'm looking at my phone going, yeah, it makes sense that, we're not using real cameras and photo booths and stuff anymore. When was the last time you were actually in a photo booth?
5: Actually, not that long ago. There is one at Science North that
1: nice.
5: It's a little pricey. My kids love it. And I think the novelty for them is the fact that it prints out a picture, right? Because they're used to pictures, but we don't print them out as often as we probably should. And so they love the idea that there's like an actual physical print that comes out and we put on the fridge and stuff. So there's one in the lobby of Science North.
1: Okay,
5: that the kids adore me. I don't say yes every time we go, but okay, because you can add fun backgrounds and stuff, and it's silly.
1: Oh, neat.
5: So it is cool. What about you?
1: They do pop up at weddings every now and again, but the last time I saw one in the wild, so to say, I was overseas in Holland, and we looked over and saw a photo booth at the place where we were having a few beverages, and we said, yeah, let's do this kind
5: awesome.
1: Of thing. So, fun experience for sure.
5: Totally. Warren, what about you?
6: Yeah, some people might not know this, but there's actually a photo booth at Science North. So, yes, that is also where I had my last photo booth experience when my mom was up visiting back in the winter.
5: See, it was
6: great.
5: It's good. Just totally silly. But I mean, especially when everybody's carrying a camera anyways, but there's just something about it that
6: it's the physical
5: different.
6: Media.
5: Absolutely.
1: Yeah, and I get where your kids are coming from, having that, line of photos. It's cool to go home, put them on the fridge, and just be like, oh.
5: I remember
1: fun.
5: That. Yeah, totally. You're talking about the trade talks in dairy in your newscast, and we had it in our last half hour. We got a couple of texts about the trade talks. Peggy and Porcupine said, I hope Canada follows the adage of short-term pain for long-term gain when dealing with Trump. We lose if we go for the reverse short-term gain because inevitably we'll get long-term pain. That's from Peggy and Porcupine. And we also got a text from John and Elliot Lake about the whole milk part of it. And he said, how are the American cows going to put milk in plastic bags even? So, good
6: asking
5: question.
6: The real questions.
5: Yeah, real question from John and Elliot. Thank you, John. If you have something to share about anything you hear, something serious or something funny, you can send us a text at 249-377-4153 or call TalkBack with your puns, 1-800-461-1138. It is 7:37 on Morning North.
7: Good morning. Here's a quick look at sports. I'm Paul McGowan. A new women's champion will be crowned at the National Bank Open in Toronto. Former world number one Iga Swiatek will take on Elena Rybakina in the final. Canada's Victoria Mboka won the tournament last year in Montreal, but was unable to defend her title this year.

0: due to a knee injury. And on the men's side, it's an All-American final. Defending champion Ben Shelton will meet Brandon Nakashima in the final. Nakashima booked his spot with a win over rising star and crowd favorite Rafael Hodor of Spain yesterday. Shelton needed just 84 minutes to beat Lerner Tien in the semis. Max Scherzer is set to get the start today as the Blue Jays look to earn a fourth straight victory. Trade deadline acquisition Jose Soriano got his first home start in Toronto yesterday, helping the team to a 6-4 win over the visiting Red Sox. Peyton Tolley is scheduled to take the mound for Boston in today's finale of the four-game series. Vernon Adams Jr. will take on his former team when his Calgary Stampeders host the BC Lions tonight. Lions quarterback Nathan Rourke is on the cusp of history with 98 career touchdowns and could become the second Canadian quarterback in CFL history to reach 100. And Canada captured 5 medals on the first day of the Pan Pacific Swimming Championships. Blake Tierney won gold in the men's 100-meter backstroke, and Summer McIntosh took silver in the women's 200-meter freestyle. And that is your quick look at sports. I'm Paul McGowan.
1: Thanks, Paul. I realized I didn't do the weather after Martha's newscast. So in the weather today, sunny to a mix of sun and cloud for most of the northeast. A little cloudier for the James Bay coast down to Smooth Rock Falls and over to Hearst. Chance of showers in most parts except around Sault Ste. Marie, Manitoulin Island, Blind River, Thessalon, and Attawapiskat. Highs around 17 for the James Bay coast, 27 on Manitoulin Island, and in the low to mid-20s everywhere else. Right now here in Greater Sudbury, partly cloudy and 12 in Timmins, fog patches and 10. In Sault Ste. Marie, shallow fog and 12. In North Bay, mainly sunny and 14. And in Gore Bay, mist and 18 degrees.

0: It is 20 minutes to 8 on Morning North. I'm Jonathan Pinto, filling in this week for Marcus. Thanks for joining us this Thursday morning. Well, this week, the Sudbury Police Board passed a motion calling on the provincial government to investigate involuntary treatment for addiction. That means legally forcing people to get help for their addiction to drugs or alcohol. Now, not everyone on the board was convinced, citing conflicting evidence of how well that approach works. This spring, the CBC's Eric White took us inside a treatment center in the Northeast, where almost everyone he spoke with said that someone struggling with addiction has to first be willing to help themselves. It's called the Oaks Center in Elliott Lake. The 50-bed center that's run by St. Joseph's Hospital started out as a place to help minors in Elliott Lake, and it's been called a gem where magic happens by the patients and those that work there, and often they're the same people. Here again is Eric White's documentary on the Oaks.
1: After weeks of thinking about it, Mina Serene decided to check herself into one of these rooms at the Oaks Center. The 61-year-old was having trouble writing and remembering things and was tired of what alcohol was doing to her.
2: About a week later, I got diagnosed with third stage cirrhosis, so that was just a little bit more of a push. And then, if I drink now, I die. That's it.
1: Mina tried treatment once before, but it didn't work.
2: 10 years ago, I didn't do it. For me, I did it to get everybody off my back. You know, I just wanted them to stop bugging me, so I said, you know, fine, I'll go. I went. No intention. I wasn't listening. I never even read the big book. You know, I would say I did the step and I didn't do the step. You know, people want to help us, our loved ones, our families, they want to help us, but there's really nothing they can do because it has to come from the addict.
1: Mina thinks about going to Elliott Lake for treatment similar to a cancer patient traveling to a specialized clinic.
2: It's a disease, just like any other disease. And for all the other diseases, people's first reaction is compassion, where for us, it's disgust.
3: So the program, our 28-day program, is very structured.
1: She says the help she's getting is the opposite of disgust. She's enrolled in the Camillus program, named after one of the nuns who founded it. There are a few dozen names on the wait list to get into the Oaks Center. There are also 19 beds for withdrawal management, something that's become much more important over the last decade during the opioid crisis.
3: Walks and have their outdoor time as well in the summertime. Basketball net and volleyball court.
1: Leslie Sanders is a vice president at the St. Joseph's Hospital in Elliott Lake that runs the center.
4: And it's important to keep promoting kind of the rural aspect because we are different than the urban centers. And when we're servicing a need, you know, in between the North Shore corridor, in between Sudbury and the Sioux, but we also take people from out of province, we are this little gem in the middle of the North. And I think that can't be lost.
1: Jennifer Hammond says she's been hanging around the Oaks Center for 24 years. She first came as a client addicted to drugs and alcohol, and for the past 12 years, she's worked as a counselor here.
5: I wanted to be able to give back to others what was given to me, and that the life that I have now is so completely different than when I arrived here. Pretty much no one gets into addictions unless it's touched their lives somehow, some way, whether it's a family member or themselves.
1: Jennifer says since COVID, she's been seeing a lot more alcoholics, and there's also been a spike in cannabis users coming in for help, including more cases of drug-induced schizophrenia. But most of her clients are addicted to fentanyl. And Jennifer says rules allowing clients to take benzodiazepine and methadone at the Oak Center have loosened because those are now seen as necessary medicines to deal with the brutal withdrawals that come from opioids.
5: We used to be a lot stricter. When I was a client here, there was no such thing as going to lay down for a while because you weren't feeling good. It was like you signed up for the program and you're doing the program and that's it, no matter how horrible you felt. They're still in withdrawal. We don't send them home anymore. We send them to withdrawal management services next door to give them another few days or a week to deal with the withdrawal, and then we bring them back in for treatment. It's a lot nicer.
1: Jennifer says how she tries to get through to patients has changed as well.
5: You know, we used to be able to scare them with death. Now they're not scared. They just carry Narcan and don't use alone. I think normally what gets them here is they're tired of being a prisoner. They're tired of being stuck in that endless cycle of get it, use it, no matter what they have to do to get it. It's very demoralizing for them, and they feel so less than other people by the time they get here. They don't want to feel like that anymore. They don't want people to look like that anymore, at them like that anymore, and they don't want to hurt their families anymore.
1: There are a few former clients that she can't get out of her mind.
5: Years ago when I started, I had a client come in. He had been thrown out of his home. His wife wasn't talking to him. He wasn't allowed to see his kids. And today he owns a flourishing business in Miami with his wife and daughters. They took him back after leaving here. Had another client. His family wasn't talking to him at the time when he came in. When he got home, he was able to mend some of those fences, and then he bought a new truck, and then he met a girl, and now they have two babies and a new home, and they're getting married. Got an invitation to the wedding. So yeah, I have success stories.
6: And those are the ones you think about.
5: I have to think about those ones. The ones that don't make it, it's heartbreaking. My husband won't drive through certain areas of Sudbury if I'm with him, if he can avoid them, because I cry. Because I can't stand to see them on the street like that, knowing there's a better way, but not knowing how to reach them where they're at that point.
3: Building is our treatment program. So we'll start on first floor. So
1: those that do find a better way while at the Oak Center say goodbye every Friday. Community Program Director Johnny Fortin says it's called graduation.
3: When Friday comes around, everyone agrees it is the best day of the week. It is so encouraging to see the graduates who have put in all that work really get to that point. And I think that if you talk to any of the staff, it really does make it all worth it.
5: Well, for one thing, it's Friday. Right? Everybody loves a Friday. It's such a privilege to be able to see them when they come here, do the work they've needed to do, and change so much in 4 short weeks. And we see them walking with their heads up, and they're not gray anymore, and they've put a few pounds on, and they're smiling. There's a spark in the eye. Their families are here. It's a very, very moving day, and I get to see that every Friday.
6: Do you remember graduating on a Friday?
5: Absolutely, I do. There were 8 of us in my group. We started out as 11. 8 of us made it through. And yeah, and it's a day I'll never forget. Unlike the day I came in, which I don't barely remember, because that's where I was then. Mm-hmm. So, yeah, it's a special moment.
1: Jennifer's graduating class all signed a little wall hanging. It used to be out in the hallway, but she moved it into her office when she was hired as a counselor. 25 years later, the signatures of her fellow graduates are mostly faded now and hard to read. The staff and clients at the Oaks all talk about the magic that happens there. Mina Serene, who because of her severe case of cirrhosis wouldn't survive another drink, says she has felt it.
2: It's really nice to be heard. You come in here and you feel like you're on cloud 9 or you've left the earth and gotten to a place where there's fairies flying around. They're like fairies, these ladies, and they wave their magic wands and you become princesses and, you know, queens, and you walk out of here feeling so good. But reminder is that it's us who has to do the work.
1: Mina has done the work and is looking forward to going home to rejoin her family in Montreal.
2: Yeah, I'm looking forward to introducing them to their new loved one. It's been so long they've been waiting to meet. So, yes, I am very much looking forward. I did warn them that I'm going to be a little bit different from who they know, So not to take it personally, but I will be setting boundaries and things like that, and no more walking over mom, and, you know, I'm going to tell you no, and you're going to go, okay, mother. And my husband, oh my God, the hell I put him through. I'm surprised he hasn't divorced me and moved on. I don't know how I got blessed with them, because they are angels. My whole family has been so supportive. It's amazing. You know, I'm one of the lucky ones.
4: When you see clients in the room, summer sitting.
1: Mina Serene graduated last Friday.
4: Up and move, and I love that we can provide that space.
1: For CBC Radio, I'm Eric White in Elliott Lake.
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0: That documentary first aired on Morning North back in May. 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Well, new research by the Canadian Pediatric Society is highlighting just how dangerous e-scooters are for kids. A survey of pediatric doctors and specialists joins other research citing the dangers of e-scooters, e-bikes, and other electric mobility devices, particularly for children and teens. It found that children between the ages of 10 and 15 are most likely to suffer an injury, with head injuries being the most common. For her thoughts, we've reached Dr. April Kam. She heads pediatric emergency medicine at McMaster Children's Hospital down in Hamilton. Hi.
7: Good morning.
0: Thanks for joining us today. So what's your experience when it comes to e-bikes and e-scooters?
7: Yeah, we're seeing definitely an increase in the volume and severity of injuries of children coming into our emergency department. And the rise has, you know, increased from year to year since they were introduced.
0: What sort of treatment are we talking about here?
7: Fourfold increase from last year. So it's definitely a steep creep. And in terms of the treatment that they require, the spectrum is super broad. It's definitely not just scrapes and bruises. We're seeing concussions, and not just, you know, broken arms and legs, but also skull fractures and bleeding around the brain, and injuries to organs like the liver, spleen, and kidney.
0: That sounds quite serious.
7: Yes. Yeah. Mm-hmm.
0: Yeah. So now, how does this compare to, I mean, just injuries from like a regular bicycle or a skateboard or rollerblades?
7: Yeah. I mean, we certainly see injuries from bicycles and skateboards, but definitely not the same volume of injuries. And the difference is probably intuitive, right? The e-scooters are, there's a difference of speed, weight, acceleration. A child can be traveling 20, 30, or even more kilometers an hour. Often, you know, in traffic where cars aren't necessarily expecting them. So as a result, what we're seeing is just more severe injuries. And then, of course, the difference is a bicycle. You need to you need to pedal. So there's a national relationship between effort you're putting in and the speed you're achieving versus the electric scooter.
0: Right. Okay. So tell me about this latest survey from the Canadian Pediatric Society.
7: Yeah, I think what is clear is that this is not just a local issue. It's not just an issue in one area of Canada. This is a nationwide nationwide concern. We're seeing kids across the country with severe injuries from micromobility, from e-scooters. And they're requiring intensive care admission, they're requiring hospitalization, as well as surgery. So this is kind of a wake-up call for people who care for children and who want to prevent injuries. The reality is that these e-scooters are being marketed towards children and parents as toys, and they really aren't toys. They're motorized vehicles.
0: Yeah. Do we know if children and teens are more susceptible than adults to injuries on these devices?
7: I mean, I think they are from the standpoint of, you know, developmentally, coordination, being out in traffic, being able to maneuver that, and the size and again, the speed. So for example, in Ontario, you're supposed to be over 16 in order to ride an e-scooter in traffic. So yeah, I would say yes, children are definitely more susceptible. Some kids, you know, can't even, you know, the handlebars go above their head. And then again, the fact that they can accelerate quite suddenly, and the fact that they're being used in traffic definitely makes kids more susceptible.
0: So how do we prevent these injuries?
7: I think it's a multi-layer approach, where it's, you know, not just the individual rider, not just the caregivers and parents. It is also, like I mentioned, the manufacturers who are marketing these, the stores who are selling these, and government and municipalities to ensure that the existing bylaws are being enforced and education is provided to the public about, you know, the safety and possible risks of using these devices. So I think it's a societal responsibility.
0: Do you think licensing should be required like we do for motorcycles or cars?
7: You know, that's a good question. I'm not sure if that's what it requires. As it stands, I know that in some cities, people are, you know, kids and or at least their parents are getting ticketed when underage children are found sort of violating the bylaws and things like that. So certainly, I think, again, I think it's sort of a shared responsibility, education for the families, for parents and kids, and advocacy to ensure that we're preventing these serious injuries that we're seeing show up in our emergency departments.
0: We have a couple seconds left, Dr. Kim, but what is your advice for parents and kids who are using these devices? What would you tell them?
7: Yeah, I mean, I think for the parents, like that these are motorized vehicles and not toys. And I think, and if you are going to ride them, please wear a proper fitting helmet. And and those are kind of probably the two main things.
0: Well, Dr. Kim, appreciate your expertise today. Thanks for joining us.
7: Take care.
0: You Thanks. Too. That was Dr. April Kim, head of pediatric emergency medicine at McMaster Children's Hospital in Hamilton. If you have any experience on these motorized electric devices, you can call TalkBack 1-800-461-1138 or text us at 249-377-4153. Just a couple minutes away from your national news, Martha's back from the CBC newsroom.
8: Thank you, Jonathan. Unemployment rates are down across the country, as well as here in the Northeast. Stats Canada says the unemployment rate is currently at its lowest level in 2 years. And at Queen's Park, opposition parties say the Ford government is trying to buy votes as three by-election campaigns are underway. They are pointing out the government is showing ads targeting those areas and announcing new funding. All that and more coming up in the regional news.
0: Thanks, Martha. Coming up in the next hour of Morning North, an invasive reed is becoming a growing concern here in Northern Ontario, but experts say cities like Sudbury still have a chance to keep it under control. We'll be talking about Phragmites. We'll be back after World Report.

0: But first, Martha Dillman's here with your local news headlines.
1: Thank you, Jonathan. As trade talks continue between Canada and the United States, dairy producers in the region are keeping a close eye on those negotiations. U.S. President Donald Trump has talked about targeting Canadian dairy imports. And a six-month pilot is being launched in Timmins to help people access the Ontario Northland Passenger Rail Service. The train is set to be on the tracks later this year, and it will leave before transit buses are running. So the city has struck a deal with a taxi company to offer a shared ride service. All that and more coming up. I'll be back at 8:30.
0: Thanks, Martha. As for the weather today, sunny to a mix of sun and cloud for most of the northeast. A little cloudier for the James Bay coast down to Smooth Rock Falls and over to Hearst. Chance of showers in most parts except around Sault Ste. Marie, Manitoulin Island, Blind River, Thessalon, and Attawapiskat. Highs around 17 degrees for the James Bay coast, 27 on Manitoulin Island, and in the low to mid 20s everywhere else. Right now, here in Greater Sudbury, mainly sunny, 14 degrees, and Attawapiskat cloudy in 12, and Kapuskasing mist in 12, and Timmins fog patches in 10 degrees, in Wawa mostly cloudy in 15, in Earlton partly cloudy in 14, in Chapleau mostly cloudy 12 degrees, in Sault Ste. Marie mostly cloudy in 16, in Gore Bay 19 degrees this hour, and in North Bay mainly sunny and 16 degrees. It's 12 minutes past 8 on Morning North. Well, tall grass growing along roadsides and wetlands might not look like much of a threat, but invasive Phragmites can quickly take over an area and make it harder for animals to move through their habitat. Experts at removing the plant say that Sudbury has less of it compared to other parts of northern Ontario, and local environmental groups are trying to keep it that way. The Junction Creek Stewardship Committee hosted a workshop yesterday to help people learn how to identify and control the plant. The CBC's Faith Greco stopped by.
2: My name is Jaden McLeish. I'm a field supervisor with Invasive Phragmites Control Center.
3: In general, what are Phragmites?
2: Phragmites, also known as common reed, is a tall perennial grass you'll find typically growing in wetlands, but it's an extremely invasive plant, so you can see it growing pretty much about anywhere.
3: Just how bad is Phragmites in northern Ontario? I know the concern is kind of that it's spreading north.
2: Yeah, it's definitely more common in, I would say, southern Ontario. That's where it originated from, and it's spread the most aggressively down there. But it is making its way up to northern Ontario, where even in Sudbury, we've seen some pretty significant patches starting to take root.
3: And what does it do? What are the impacts of having Phragmites? I don't want to say outbreak, but you're kind of describing like a field or like a big patch of them?
2: Yeah, so it'll grow extremely densely and completely take over the ecosystem it's growing in. It can pretty much, we haven't seen a plant native to Ontario that's able to compete with it. So your cattails, your bulrushes will be quickly taken over by it. And it'll grow patches so dense that even it's difficult for a human to walk through. So we've seen turtles and frogs really struggle getting through it in the natural ecosystems they live in.
3: And yeah, we saw there in the presentation, there's actually some that have died because they get lost in this field of Phragmites and can't find their way out.
2: Yeah, definitely. We have found a couple turtles that haven't made it, which is really sad. But yeah, I will note as well, there is a native Phragmites species or subspecies in Ontario. It doesn't grow anywhere near as aggressively as the invasive strain does that came over from Europe.
3: Okay, so they're two different strains. It's not like the native Phragmites will sometimes like turn evil and overgrow everything or switch.
2: No, the native Phragmites is much more well behaved. It you'll see it growing in amongst other native wetland species, whereas Phragmites, unless it is a very young stand that hasn't sort of been able to get its density up as high, there's a pretty stark difference between the two and how they grow and how they impact the area they're growing in.
3: And so for someone who, obviously there's some professional here, but for the just general members of the public, why should they care about Phragmites or it coming into the community?
2: I mean, it really can impact, you know, common recreational spaces, your beautiful lakes up here. The shorelines can be completely swallowed up by it, where you're not going to be able to go and swim or lie down on the beach. And then not to mention all of our wonderful critters that roam around can really be impacted by it too. So I think everyone should sort of care about it for that reason. It does have financial constraints as well. If it's growing near a roadway, it can grow right through the asphalt, so your city will need to replace the roads a lot quicker if it's sort of uncontrolled in the drainage ditches along roads and whatnot. That's another factor.
4: My name's Jacqueline Groom. I'm with the Junction Creek Stewardship Committee, and I am their philanthropy coordinator and program support person.
3: We're here today learning about phragmites. I know the Junction Creek Stewardship Committee has done some work on existing phragmites in Sudbury. Could you tell me a bit about that and where it's been found in and around our city?
4: Yeah, for sure. We do have a native species of phragmites. So that knowledge sharing, making sure community members know the difference, is really important, as well as anybody else who's doing any of their own mapping monitoring. And then we've also had a lot of community members report their patches to either us or to EdMaps, and we've collected that data and added it to the map as well. As far as where we've been seeing it, we do see a lot of invasive phragmites spread along the roadways. So you'll notice large patches along the side of the highways, some notable patches that community members might be aware of. There's a large patch in front of kind of the Value Village and Staples on Notre Dame. It spreads really well linearly along these roadways, especially when like roadway equipment aren't cleaned. Along railroads as well, it's easily spread. But we've also been seeing it spread along trails. So in the wintertime, snowmobilers are out using the trails and they might drive through a patch of phragmites accidentally, and that can spread part of the plant, and then that plant material will come back again in the spring, as well as quarters in the fall as well when they're using their ATVs. We have seen some of it starting to spread around lakes, so we have noted some patches around some lakes that are used by a lot of boats. Yeah, there is especially invasive phragmites, it really likes the metal-rich soils we have in Sudbury. So around a lot of the mine sites, tailings areas, there is a lot of invasive phragmites that's been spreading. And there has been some that spread from around Coppercliff Creek, which feeds into Junction Creek. So it is a concern that that phragmites patch is going to continue spreading further along down into Junction Creek. And the seed heads, they flow really easily along water and can get carried by wind. So it is a concern when there's a patch along a waterway that it's going to continue spreading to another waterway. Yeah.
5: My name is Chuck Simpson. I'm the manual controls manager for IPCC, Invasive Phragmites Control Center.
3: One thing you mentioned in that presentation earlier I thought was really interesting was how you have traveled to the north to do some treatment, specifically in Thunder Bay, in Sault Ste. Marie. And for example, Thunder Bay has their phragmites situation under control. Where is Sudbury kind of land in that?
5: Sudbury's jumped in fairly early. It's got more frag than Thunder Bay does. It's got less frag than Sault Ste. Marie. There is frag along the roadways. That's a hard nut to crack because MTO, you have to get their approval to do it. So, but if the community gets on board, I don't see a lot of frag. I see a lot of native frag. Which is something we don't see down south as much. We see very little native frag. So the frag we have down there is all invasive. So up here, you think it's bad at first until you know what the difference of the two types of frag are. And then you go, okay, it's not as bad as what you first thought.
3: So it's still under control, and that's the goal, is to make sure it doesn't keep going.
5: Yes, we want... Our ideal goal is to completely eradicate it. As a company, we would like to help whoever up here, community or whatever, get it under control, and then they could take care of it from there.
3: And so we're here in front of Ramaco's, which is a sports store in Sudbury, and we're looking at some phragmites, some native phragmites to the left and then some invasive to the right. What are you going to be doing to it in just a few minutes here?
5: Jaden and I are going to be strapping on backpacks. It's a manual control that we use, and we're going to be spraying a terrestrial herbicide called Timberline, and we will spray the phragmites. We have about a 95 to 97% kill with the frag, so there might be a little tiny bit that comes back next year. With great luck, we won't have any. That would be fantastic. But you will see within about 2 to 3 weeks, you will see the plant starting to die off already.
3: And so we're only touching the right side here, not the left.
5: Correct. Yeah. Yes. Yeah, we're only treating the invasive, not the native.
0: That was CBC reporter Faith Greco at a workshop put on by Sudbury's Junction Creek Stewardship Committee on how to spot and control invasive Phragmites. It is 8:21 on Morning North. Well, our Kells are in the Northeast the next couple of nights, playing the Machine Shop in Sault Ste. Marie tonight and Sudbury's Bell Park Friday. In this song, they ask the question, what good

0: Arkells with What Good. You can catch him tonight in the Sioux and Friday night here in Sudbury. 8:24 on Morning North. 2.5 days and dropping fast. That's the latest prediction from the Crash Clock, a satellite collision counter built by Canadian researchers. The clock estimates how long it could take for satellites to crash into each other or bits of space junk if they lose the ability to maneuver. CBC's Manjula Selvaraja asks why this reading has some scientists stressed.
1: Earlier this year, Elon Musk's company, SpaceX, applied to the FCC, the Federal Communications Commission in the U.S., to put 1 million satellites into orbit. To put that number into context, right now, there are nearly 19,000 satellites in orbit. Now, SpaceX isn't the only company citing jaw-dropping numbers. The startup Orbital has asked the U.S. regulator for permission to launch 100,000 data centers into space. Another called Reflect Orbital angered environmentalists and astronomers with its plan to launch 50,000 mirrors into space to reflect sunlight onto parts of Earth.
2: Every company just has to get approval from their own government to launch, right? But then those satellites fly over the entire world.
1: Samantha Lawler is an associate professor of astronomy at the University of Regina. She's a fellow of the Outer Space Institute at the University of British Columbia, a Canadian-founded global network of space experts.
2: Yes, there's a lot of room, but everything's flying around many times faster than bullets. So, like, you can't just keep adding things to the system.
1: And the satellites that already orbit Earth rely on some delicate choreography to maneuver around each other safely. Take Starlink.
2: Right now, they're doing one collision avoidance maneuver every 75 seconds on average somewhere in their mega constellation.
1: To convey the magnitude of the congestion problem, Lawler and a group of Canadian scientists created the Crash Clock. Here's what it does. Now, imagine for a moment that the satellites in orbit right now are hit by a freak space weather event, like a solar storm, or that something disruptive unravels on the ground. The crash clock estimates how long it'll be before the satellites and debris in orbit crash into each other, possibly kicking off a chain reaction of collisions.
2: So we take all of the publicly available orbits, feed them into the software that looks at how often everything will come within a certain distance of each other, right? To make that calculation, we assume that everything has lost the ability to maneuver. So it's really like a worst case scenario.
1: In those dire circumstances, for orbital data from 2018, the clock estimates that there would be a collision in 164 days. With last year's data, it was down to 5.5 days. This May, the value was 2.5 days. Peter Brown says there's been a steep increase in satellite launches over the last few years.
3: We're injecting a lot more mass, a lot more surface area, and a lot more physical objects into orbit.
1: Brown is a professor in the Department of Physics and Astronomy at Western University. His group operates a system of cameras which monitor satellites and other debris flying over Canada on a nightly basis. It's a Canadian picture of the satellite scene, capturing millions of observations at stations from Eureka, Nunavut, to Lucky Lake, Saskatchewan.
3: And the principal thing that's changed in the last, let's say, decade is the emergence of what are called satellite constellations or satellite mega constellations. So most famous certainly are Starlink satellites, but there are others like OneWeb.
1: There have been satellite collisions before. The most famous example is the 2009 one between an active satellite, the Iridium 33, and a defunct Russian one, the Cosmos 2251. According to NASA, it produced more than 1,800 pieces of debris.
3: Much of that debris is still in orbit today. Well, I mean, one can imagine at the extreme, of course, if you put up billions or trillions of satellites, eventually you reach a point where, you know, the satellites start colliding, the collisions generate debris, that debris collides, creates more debris, you get like a cascade. This is something that, at least in a theoretical sense, was first proposed 40 years ago by a fellow by the name of Don Kessler, the Kessler syndrome.
1: Could this debris hit the ground? It's rare, but it happens. Over the last 2 years, two Saskatchewan farmers have found SpaceX debris in their fields. Brown says there's a sort of self-cleaning mechanism at play when debris re-enters the atmosphere. It burns up, but the bigger concern is the pollution it causes.
3: And that may start affecting atmospheric chemistry, and there's enough of this material now being injected into the upper atmosphere that is a very active area of research. Today, Starlink satellites are literally burning up every day.
1: There is a tension here. Brown says that space has become a pillar of modern society. These satellites support so many things we depend on, from cell phones to GPS. But just as we worry about congestion and pollution on the ground, both he and Samantha Lawler want us to also cast our eyes upwards and care about the fate of the space where the satellites roam. For CBC Radio, I'm Manjula Selvaraja.
0: 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Marie. It's 8:30.
4: This is CBC News. From our studio in Sudbury, good morning. I'm Martha Dillman. Canada added 75,000 jobs in July as the unemployment rate fell to its lowest level in 2 years. It's now at 6.4%. Statistics Canada says the unemployment rate fell for the third straight month. In northeastern Ontario, the overall unemployment rate is at 6.5%. Genevieve Latour is in an analysis with Statistics Canada. She says a handful of sectors are leading the way in the 4,400 jobs created in this region compared to a year ago.
5: Services producing sectors in northeastern Ontario, things like retail, trade, transportation and warehousing, healthcare and social assistance, and finance, insurance, real estate, rental and leasing. And we're also seeing growth in the private sector, which is offset by declines among the public sector and self-employed workers.
4: Ontario showed the largest job creation of any province in Canada last month. Canadian and American negotiators continue to work behind closed doors on a new free trade agreement. One of the sticky issues, reportedly, is Canada's dairy industry that has what's called a supply management system. Keith Emery says it's vital for his survival as a small dairy farmer in northern Ontario. His family has kept cows in the Massey area for over a century, and he says supply management basically guarantees him a certain price for his milk.
6: We can be pretty certain of what portion of that dollar is going to go for the various expenses and have that comfort of knowing that we're going to have that return day over day and month over month and year over year.
4: Emery says supply management means Canadians pay a bit more for milk, but it spares consumers from wild market swings like the kind sometimes seen in the United States. Opposition parties at Queen's Park say the Doug Ford government is trying to buy votes as three by-election campaigns are underway. They point out the government ads targeting those areas and announcements of new funding. Queen's Park reporter Lorenda Redekop explains.
7: I'm proud to announce that our government is investing more than $10.9 million.
8: Labour Minister David Piccini at Centenary Hospital in Scarborough, doling out new Skills Development Fund money. Monday, he was in Hamilton, both sites of by-elections. I asked Piccini if it's an attempt to sway voters.
7: We also did an important announcement in the Sioux.
8: He says these announcements happened province-wide, then turned to the Scarborough Southwest by-election.
7: I'm glad you mentioned the choice before Scarborough voters. Under Premier Ford's leadership, we're making investments.
8: In a statement, NDP

0: wants the Auditor General to look at this practice during her annual review on government advertising. Lorenda Redekop, CBC News, Toronto.
1: Timmins is launching a six-month pilot project to provide a ride connection for passengers who will be using the revived Ontario Northland passenger rail service. The Northlander is supposed to return before the end of 2026, and the proposed schedule has the morning train from the south getting into Timmins at 5 in the morning before the transit buses are running. So the city has struck a deal with Timmins Taxi to offer a shared ride vehicle-for-hire component for people to get home from the station. Timmins Mayor Michelle Boileau says the taxi riders will only pay the equivalent of a regular bus fare.
2: And that's right. They'll pay the conventional bus fare, and then we'll subsidize the difference up to an amount of $6,000 per month for the six-month pilot program. And, you know, the taxi rides will have to be booked either through Timmins Transit or through Ontario Northland.
1: As for the southbound passengers heading out of Timmins on the midnight departure, Boileau says Timmins Transit will be extending hours on that route from Monday to Saturday to help people get to the train. And that's your CBC News to this hour. I'm Martha Dillman. For the latest information, visit our website at cbc.ca/Sudbury or download the CBC News app. National and international news is coming up at the top of the hour here on CBC Radio 1. I'll be back at 9:30 with a local news and weather update.
3: Thanks, Martha. In the weather today, sunny to a mix of sun and cloud for most of the northeast. A little cloudier for the James Bay coast down to Smooth Rock Falls and over to Hearst. Chance of showers in most parts of the northeast except around Sault Ste. Marie, Manitoulin Island, Blind River, Thessalon, and Attawapiskat. Highs around 17 degrees for the James Bay coast, 27 on Manitoulin Island, and in the low to mid-20s everywhere else. Right now here in Greater Sudbury, mainly sunny and 14. In Attawapiskat, cloudy and 12. In Kapuskasing, mist and 12 degrees. In Wawa, mostly cloudy and 15. In Timmins, fog patches and 11. In the Sioux, mostly cloudy and 16. And in North Bay, mainly sunny and 16 degrees as well. Hey, Martha, so on this today's edition of Quirks and Quirks, they're revisiting their annual listener question show. Mm-hmm. And so here's some of the questions they're going to be answering. Why did a Canadian astronaut's eyesight change when she went to space? Interesting. Why do some professional athletes stick out their tongues when they play? And then, why are most fruits round except bananas and pineapples? I hadn't thought about that one, and now my mind is blown. I'm like, whoa, you're right.
1: 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Because now I want to know.
3: 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So I want to know the answer to that question.
4: Stick around, Jonathan.
3: That's it for the Thursday, August 13th edition of Morning North. I'm Jonathan Pinto.
1: I'm Martha Dillman.
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3: 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The Current is next, and this afternoon, join Jessica Pope on Up North. I'll talk to you tomorrow.

0: You're with CBC Radio 1 in Northeastern Ontario with the latest from the Sudbury Newsroom. I'm Martha Dillman. The latest provincial audit of the finances of Fouquier-Strickland, a small municipality west of Kapuskasing, finds the township is still in bad shape. KPMG presented its findings at a local council meeting this week, saying there is still a deficit of $2.6 million. Auditors say it's unlikely the township will be able to repay that amount, preventing it from borrowing any more money to complete unfinished projects. In July of last year, the province gave the township $300,000 in interim funding to prevent a shutdown. Auditors are now suggesting urgent steps be taken, like better management of existing assets and increasing water rates. Requests for comment from the township of Fouquier-Strickland in the province of Ontario have not received a response. Taking a look at the forecast in the Northeast today, a chance of showers with possible thunderstorms for most areas in the region. Sault Ste. Marie, Manitoulin Island, and Attawapiskat will have mainly cloudy skies. Highs across the Northeast between 17 and 26. Overnight, a chance of showers for most areas. Sault Ste. Marie, Manitoulin Island, and the James Bay Coast will have cloudy skies.
1: I'm JP Tasker, and you're listening to The Current. This summer, we've been bringing you a selection of the best CBC podcasts. Today, we continue with The Cult Queen of Canada. Investigative journalist Rachel Brown explores the true identity of Queen Romana, a serial hustler and QAnon influencer who mobilized her digital soldiers with royal decrees. Here is episode 2.
2: It's January 2022. The height of the so-called Freedom Convoy. Thousands of people have traveled to Ottawa to protest against Canada's pandemic rules and vaccine mandates. The Capitol's been overrun by cars, trucks, thousands of people screaming and honking. Yep, there's even more honking in this story. A lesser-known figure stands on a platform near the Parliament building, holding a megaphone.
3: Hello, everyone. I am Queen Romana of Canada.
2: A massive crowd gathers around her.
3: I am backed by the armed forces of the United States. There are no more elections, no more politicians, no more politics in the Kingdom of Canada.
2: She holds a lighter under a Canadian flag, and it starts to burn. Her followers raise a new flag. It's purple and white with a sword through a maple leaf and the phrase, God loves you. The flag of the Kingdom of Canada. By this point, Romana hadn't really hit the mainstream media. But now, news cameras and reporters are everywhere. And she's eager to show everyone that she's 100% serious. After Ottawa, they hit the road to spread

0: This is CBC Radio 1, 107.7 FM in Brit. The sandwich board. It's one of the oldest forms of advertising. Storekeepers love them. Cities try to ban them. And in the movie Die Hard with a Vengeance, a sandwich board attracts a lot of attention.
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0: Sandwich Board Advertising on Under the Influence with Terry O'Reilly. 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
3: Husband and wife roots rock duo White Horse have been playing music together for over a decade. They're currently having a ball as a backup band for Sarah McLachlan. They'll tell you about touring with Canadian legends and what it means to come full circle as a family band.
4: From CBC News, The World This Hour, I'm Mike Miles. New details are emerging about the investigation into the mass shooting in Tumbler Ridge, BC that killed eight people. Court documents unsealed after a motion by CBC News and a consortium of media outlets paint a picture of the events that unfolded in February. Jessica Chung reports.
5: Pages of heavily redacted documents reveal a snapshot of what took place in Tumbler Ridge on February 10th. The documents identify the shooter as 18-year-old Jesse Van Rootselaar. It says police responded to a string of 911 calls that morning, one reporting two dead bodies and shotgun shells on the floor inside the suspect's home, another reporting a car driving erratically to the high school. It then describes the account of officers arriving at the school and hearing shots fired. Officers recount finding six victims at the school, plus the shooter, who died of a self-inflicted gunshot. It also outlined that a ChatGPT account believed to be used by Van Rootselaar was subject to an internal review in 2025 after her chat conversations, quote, discussed matters that could be related to the school shooting. Jessica Chung, CBC News, Vancouver.
4: Quebec and Newfoundland and Labrador are close to signing a landmark deal for hydroelectricity. Sources telling CBC News it could come next week. Peter Cowan has details.
6: Sources inside the provincial governments in Newfoundland and Labrador and Quebec say most of the details have been hammered out. There are just two or three small things left. The announcement could come next week, before Quebec is expected to head into a provincial election campaign. The deal would correct a decades-old complaint that Quebec is paying far too little for power generated in Labrador, but it would also lead to new hydro developments on the Churchill River, creating more power for both provinces. In 2024, the two governments signed the framework of an agreement worth about $250 billion to Newfoundland and Labrador. But when a new progressive conservative government took over last fall, it said the deal wasn't in the best interests of Newfoundland and Labrador. Ottawa is also pushing for an agreement. New power projects would help with its promise to expand the electricity grid, and a new deal likely includes financial help from the feds. But a new deal may not be a done deal. The new PC government has promised to put any new deal to a public referendum in Newfoundland and Labrador. Peter Cowan, CBC News, St. John's.
4: The Los Angeles Lakers have set many records during their 66 years in the City of Angels. Now, the NBA team has set another, but this one is not in the hardwood. As Steve Futterman tells us, it's just been sold for a record-breaking price.
7: On Sports Talk Radio here in L.A., there was only one story yesterday.
8: Yes, it's true. The Lakers have been sold again.
7: It was only last year that the team was sold for $10 billion to Mark Walter. He also is the primary owner of the L.A. Dodgers. In just around a year, the value of the team went up 25%. The new owners are former Disney boss Robert Iger and venture capitalist Josh Kushner. He's the brother of Jared Kushner, who is married to Ivanka Trump. The astounding price is the most ever for a sports franchise. Hanging over all this are questions about what possibly forced the sale. Mark Walter is facing a federal investigation looking into possible illegal loans. Bloomberg reported last night that Walter has been trying to raise several billion dollars to pay off those loans. Steve Futterman, CBC News, Los Angeles.
4: Polls are opening England's seaside town of Clacton. A by-election there will determine the future of Reform UK party leader Nigel Farage.
9: Hello, Nigel.
10: Hi there, how are you?
9: I'm very well, thank you.
4: He resigned his seat in Parliament. Today, he's trying to win it back after being embroiled in financial scandals. One of Farage's main opponents is a comedian who goes by the name Count Binface, who wears a cape and a silver trash can over his head. Former Prime Minister Keir Starmer is calling today's by-election a political stunt. That is The World This Hour. For CBC News, I'm Mike Miles.

0: A bit more of Bullet in the Chamber from Whitehorse's new album, All I Want Is All of It, which is out now. Before that, you heard my conversation with Luz Doucette and Melissa McClellan from the band. Coming up after this, Naomi Sharon was the first woman signed to Drake's OVO label, and she's got a brand new album. You'll hear her story and some pretty great music right after this on Q.
1: You're with CBC Radio 1 in Northeastern Ontario. With the latest from the Sudbury Newsroom, I'm Martha Dillman. The latest provincial audit of the finances of Fouquier Strickland, a small municipality west of Kapuskasing, finds the township is still in bad shape. KPMG presented its findings at a local council meeting this week, saying there is still a deficit of $2.6 million. Auditors say it's unlikely the township will be able to repay that amount, preventing it from borrowing any more money to complete unfinished projects. In July of last year, the province gave the township $300,000 in interim funding to prevent a shutdown. Auditors are now suggesting urgent steps be taken, like better management of existing assets and increasing water rates. Requests for comment from the township of Fouquier Strickland in the province of Ontario have not received a response. Taking a look at the forecast in the Northeast today, a chance of showers with possible thunderstorms for most areas in the region. Sault Ste. Marie, Manitoulin Island, and Attawapiskat will have mainly cloudy skies. Highs across the Northeast between 17 and 26. Overnight, a chance of showers for most areas. Sault Ste. Marie, Manitoulin Island, and the James Bay Coast will have cloudy skies.
0: I'm Garby Bailey, in for Tom Power, you're listening to Q. Now imagine this. You're a musician who is just starting to explore their sound. You've been plying your trade in some big musicals and have been testing the waters as a solo performer by dropping a couple of tracks. And lo and behold, out of the blue, you get a message in your DMs from one of the most successful rappers in the world raving about your music. Yeah. That's what happened when Drake heard this track from Naomi Sharon.

0: Here is CBC Radio 1 in northeastern Ontario with the latest from the Sudbury Newsroom. I'm Martha Dillman. North Bay police say a 44-year-old Sturgeon Falls man has been arrested and charged after a robbery at a casino. Early this morning, police say the man went into the Cascades Casino with two weapons. Police say he damaged property and then hit an employee several times. Police say he demanded money from an employee and was met by police officers when he was leaving. He ran back in, broke a window, and tried to escape. Officers were able to arrest him. He was searched and police found a set of brass knuckles on him. He's being held in custody pending a bail hearing. Canada-U.S. Trade Minister Dominic LeBlanc remains in Washington for trade talks ahead of next week's looming deadline for new U.S. tariffs. Experts are warning these new tariffs could drive wedges between Canadian provinces and thus allow for the U.S. to exploit regional grievances to force trade concessions. Taking a look at the forecast in the Northeast today, a chance of showers with possible thunderstorms for most areas in the region. Sault Ste. Marie, Manitoulin Island, and Attawapiskat will have a mix of sun and cloud. Highs across the Northeast between 17 and 26 degrees.
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2: We're going to show you our big new Studebaker.

0: A few years ago, a man showed up on a busy street corner in Manchester, England, wearing a sandwich board. He was only wearing shorts and a t-shirt. The message on his sandwich board said, "I'm so sorry I lied." Reports say he stood out in the chilly evening for more than an hour. Eventually, a woman appeared. They had an intense conversation for about half an hour, then walked off together. Either she had made him wear the board as punishment, or he had used the sandwich board to butter her up with an apology. Years ago, I was working at an advertising agency, and we had a restaurant as a client. It was situated upstairs from street level, so it had low visibility and needed more traffic. As we contemplated doing a radio campaign, some print ads, and a billboard, the creative director paused and said, "Why don't we just do a sandwich board?" It seemed almost laughable. It was so low-tech. But guess what? That little sandwich board generated a lot of customers for that restaurant. We couldn't deny its power. Sandwich boards have survived for 200 years. In the age of ad blockers, sandwich boards suffer no filters, no ad skipping, and no remote control fast-forwarding. All you can do is close your eyes and hope not to trip. Someone recently said sandwich boards are the pop-up ads of the physical world. In an era of expensive media advertising, amusing sandwich boards are rewarded with likes, social media posts, and photo ops, resulting in a lot of free advertising. Sandwich boards can attract customers, they can support striking workers, they can make you smile, they can get you in trouble, they can act as punishment, and every once in a while, they can even pull in the odd celebrity when you're under the influence. I'm Terry O'Reilly. This episode was recorded in the Terrestream Airstream Mobile Recording Studio. Producer, Debbie O'Reilly. Sound engineer, Jeff Devine. Research, Angus Mary. Under the Influence theme by Casey Pick, Jeremiah Pick, and James Ayton. 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
5: I'm Stu Mills. On the next Ontario Today, we spend the hour with Dr. Brian Goldman, who has a new book about life on the front lines of Canada's ERs.
6: We have 6 million Canadians in Canada who can't find a family doctor and millions more who can't get a timely appointment. All of it adds up to chaos in the emergency department.
5: Brian Goldman, Ontario Today, after the noon news.
7: This is CBC News. The time is 12 o'clock. Currently in Sudbury, it's 22 degrees. Good afternoon. I'm Martha Dillman. The latest provincial audit of the finances of Fauquier-Strickland, a small municipality west of Kapuskasing, finds the township is still in bad shape. KPMG presented its findings at a local council meeting this week, saying there is still a deficit of $2.6 million. Auditors say it's unlikely that the township will be able to repay that amount, preventing it from borrowing any more money to complete unfinished projects. In July of last year, the province gave the township $300,000 in interim funding to prevent a shutdown. Auditors are now suggesting urgent steps be taken, like better management of existing assets and increasing water rates. Requests for comment from the township of Fauquier-Strickland and the province of Ontario have not received a response. As wildfires burn across Canada, there's a growing shortage of a key tool for fire crews. There's not enough Canadian water bombers. They're called super scoopers, and the aircrafts are made in Canada. Kyle Bax reports on what could be done to build more.
2: The iconic yellow and red water bombers, prominent in the firefighting battle throughout Europe and here at home. But there is a need for many more of the large Canadair water bombers.
8: This is a very important aircraft.
2: Neil Sweeney is an executive with De Havilland. The company acquired the rights to the Canadair plane and is restarting production over a decade after Bombardier built the last aircraft in 2015. Inside the assembly plant in northeast Calgary, production is still ramping up, eventually able to build 10 planes a year. Right now, the company has 38 orders, not enough to justify a second production line. That's why Alberta's premier is urging her provincial counterparts to partner with Ottawa to place a big order. Sweeney says De Havilland is in talks with the federal government.
8: If we had an order of 50 from Canada as an example, we would build a second line tomorrow.
2: For now, the federal government says it's considering its options, including whether to create a national fleet of modern firefighting aircraft. Kyle Bax, CBC News, Calgary.
7: People across Germany are marking 65 years since the Berlin Wall was first erected in 1961. It cut through the city, splitting streets, subway lines, and buildings, separating friends and families for nearly three decades. Marina von Stackelberg reports from Berlin.
9: Exactly 65 years ago, Germans woke up to find barbed wire fence had gone up overnight. The communist East cut off its people from fleeing to the democratic West, splitting the city in two.
10: I didn't think we would ever see the wall come down.
9: But former German ambassador to Canada, Sabine Sparwasser, was there to witness it 28 years later.
10: And I spent the whole night totally dazed.
9: Sparwasser says Germany's experience turned the country into an advocate for the free movement of people. But that identity faces one of its biggest challenges. The far-right political party, the AfD, with its anti-immigration stance, continues to gain support. Journalist Eustace Bender has written extensively about it.
11: What an irony, isn't it, that now we have a party that really splits Germany in half.
9: The AfD could win power for the first time in one of the state elections next month. Marina von Stackelberg, CBC News, Berlin.
7: The Los Angeles Lakers are now under new ownership again. Just 1 year after a record-breaking deal, the storied NBA franchise has been sold for an even bigger price tag. Steve Futterman reports from Los Angeles.
12: On Sports Talk Radio here in LA, there was only one story yesterday.
13: Yes, it's true. You are not dreaming. The Lakers have been sold again.
12: It was only last year that the team was sold for $10 billion to Mark Walter. In just around a year, the value of the team went up 25%. The new owners are former Disney boss Robert Iger and venture capitalist Josh Kushner. He's the brother of Jared Kushner, who is married to Ivanka Trump. The astounding price is the most ever for a sports franchise. Laker fans are concerned but hopeful.
14: I think if someone's going to put a lot of money into it, it's worth it.
12: Hanging over all this are questions about what possibly forced the sale. Mark Walter is facing a federal investigation looking into possible illegal loans. Bloomberg reported last night that Walter has been trying to raise several billion dollars to pay off those loans. Steve Futterman, CBC News, Los Angeles.
7: Two-time Olympic curling gold medalist Brad Jacobs will bring together his championship team in Sault Ste. Marie in October for a major competition featuring some of the biggest names in the sport. This year, the Fall Classic event will also be used as a qualifier for the Grand Slam competition in Thunder Bay in December. Each year, this Sault Ste. Marie event attracts many of the top teams in world curling, including Olympic, Breyer, and world champions, with prize money in the $100,000 range. Taking a look at the forecast in the Northeast, a chance of showers with possible thunderstorms for most areas in the region today. Sault Ste. Marie, Manitoulin Island, and Attawapiskat will have a mix of sun and cloud. Highs between 17 and 26. Overnight, a chance of showers for most areas. Sault Ste. Marie, Manitoulin Island, and the James Bay coast will have cloudy skies. And that's your CBC News to this hour. I'm Martha Dillman.

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2: It's our listener question show. You'll hear why an astronaut's sight improved after going to space, how dinosaurs might have fared if the asteroid hadn't struck, and why some athletes play with their tongues out.
3: From CBC News, The World This Hour, I'm Martina Fitzgerald. Canada's minister responsible for trade with the U.S. will meet with his counterpart from the Trump administration this afternoon at 4:30 Eastern. The deadline for a new punishing round of U.S. tariffs is fast approaching. Canada's trade team has been in Washington this week trying to find some sort of agreement before next Wednesday. There are signs right now that a potential trade deal may still be out of reach. Sources are confirming to CBC News that Canada and the U.S. are not in a position to make a deal. Those sources say Canadian officials are not satisfied with the latest offer from their American counterparts. A Calgary-based startup worries that the threatened 50% U.S. tariff will chase away customers and shut it down. The Canadian Federation of Independent Business says those fears are being echoed across the country. Colleen Underwood reports.
4: The list of Canadian items that could be subject to a 50% U.S. tariff next week is quite broad. And as Calgary entrepreneur Ben Eady recently discovered, it includes radio communication parts, which he started making a couple of years ago.
5: I would say 90% of my sales goes to the U.S.
4: He says if the new tariffs kick in August 19th, his $200 radio antenna would now cost customers $300.
5: Scares the bejesus out of me because it could be the death nail for me.
4: Ryan Malot is with the Canadian Federation of Independent Business. He says many members are feeling anxious right now because, unlike previous tariff threats, he says this one came with a list of very specific products that could be impacted.
6: So I think a lot more businesses' radar is up when they see their product on the list, and that's why you're seeing a lot more consternation.
4: But Malot says a lot can change in a week, and he's hoping the two sides can reach a deal before then. Colleen Underwood, CBC News, Calgary.
3: Ontario is laying out its plan for establishing data centers. The premier says this is not just about artificial intelligence. Doug Ford says AI will also be the digital backbone of the economy and will keep the province's data out of American hands. Ford using the announcement to get digs in at Donald Trump.
7: We can build the economy of the future and ensure Canadians' data remains in Canada and out of President Trump's hands, or we can get left behind. We want to have sovereign data. We don't want to rely on President Trump getting his paws all over it. We want to focus on our data.
3: The province is forecasting that by 2035, AI will generate $122 billion for the economy. Ford is pledging that the cost of electricity to power large data centers will not be passed on to families, and that facilities will be required to follow environmental standards around water consumption and noise. Thousands of households in Ottawa and Gatineau are still without power after yet another series of severe thunderstorms Wednesday afternoon into last evening. At last check in Ottawa, about 7,400 customers did not have power, and neither did about 5,500 customers in Gatineau. The storm that caused the outages also saw Ottawa International Airport record the strongest wind gust of the year so far, a gust of 107 kilometers per hour. A record number of Canadian children are staying up late and calling the Kids Help Phone for mental health issues, including suicidal thoughts. The nonprofit says compared to last year, calls have spiked nearly 25% overnight, the highest increase reported in Yukon. The president and CEO of Kids Help Phone, Rebecca Shield, says they receive a crisis text every 90 seconds.
8: Whether that's stress and anxiety related to school, but looking into their future and wondering, is AI going to take away my jobs? Geopolitical issues around climate and forest fires, social media. They are seeing a world in which they're worried about their future. They're worried about the environment and they feel like they have no control.
3: Shield says Kids Help Phone needs more volunteers and is also launching a fundraising campaign. And that is your World This Hour. For CBC News, I'm Martina Fitzgerald.
9: The weather today, sunny to a mix of sun and cloud, mainly cloudy from Highway 11 up to Attawapiskat. There is a chance of showers or storms almost everywhere. No showers expected from Montreal River Harbor down to St. Joseph Island and Attawapiskat. In Fort Albany and Moosonee, you could see showers but no storms. Highs from 17 to 25. Tonight, the chance of showers or storms ends overnight, then partly to mainly cloudy across the region. Clear skies from Sault Ste. Marie to Manitoulin Island. Fog patches will emerge in many areas and lows from 9 to 17.
2: Welcome to the Best of Quirks and Quarks. This program was originally broadcast on January 3rd. Hi, I'm Bob McDonald. Welcome to Quirks and Quarks. To start the new year off right, we have our ever-popular and always satisfying listener question show, where you tell us your burning science questions and we find the answers for you. Because the important thing is to never stop questioning. As Albert Einstein once said and added, it is enough if one tries merely to comprehend a little of this mystery each day. Well, we're going to take that up a notch and get to the bottom of the many science mysteries you've been wondering about. Like, why do some athletes stick out their tongues when they play? How is the dust inside our homes changing? And why did a Canadian astronaut's eyesight change when she was in space? All this and more on today's Listener Question Show. Our first question is out of this world. Well, off of our world, at least, in low Earth orbit.
10: My name is Michael Katzmarek. I'm here in Toronto, Ontario. Some years ago, many years ago, in fact, I'd heard that when Roberta Bondar came back from space, her nearsightedness had actually improved. Now, if that's correct, I would love to know what that was about. Thank you very much.
2: Well, do we ever have a treat for you? Here to answer that question is none other than Dr. Roberta Bondar herself, who in 1992 became the first neurologist to ever fly in space. She also spent a decade as the head of an international space medicine research team at NASA to better understand the neurological effects of being in space. Hi, welcome back to Quirks and Quarks for our annual holiday question show.
11: Great to be here.
2: So what did you notice had changed about your eyesight when you were in space?
11: It was fantastic, actually. I could see without my glasses on. I remember looking out the flight deck window and out the little window in the space lab and being able to read emblems and things without my glasses on. In fact, I even squinted to see if I could make my vision better, but I couldn't. So I didn't wear my glasses the whole flight.
2: Why did you need glasses in the first place?
11: Well, I was nearsighted. That meant that I needed to have glasses. I had astigmatism, which meant that I needed to have a bit of what's called a cylinder in my glasses, so that when I looked at things, they were perfectly clear. So on Earth, as a pilot, I was able to fly because my visual correction was such that I passed all the tests. So I had glasses, as a lot of people do when they go to fly in space, but being nearsighted, it was also it was quite a nice deal, because when I got into space, I became more farsighted, and so that actually nullified or canceled out my nearsightedness, and I became normal sighted.
2: Wow!
11: No glasses required. It was a gradual change, I think. For me, it seemed to be gradual, because I was flailing around and being sick a bit for the first day or so. So I didn't really want to wear my glasses because they did make me feel a little bit more queasy, I would say. So I probably was going through those changes at the time. So certainly by about the first 24 hours, I didn't really wear them very much. And it was probably about, I guess, on about day two that I really noticed I didn't want to wear my glasses at all. And I had them, I had some duct tape, as we always had in space, and I duct taped them onto a counter, and I didn't even notice they were gone. And about day three or day four, the commander came up and he said, "Hey, Bondar, are these yours?" And they were my glasses, and they had actually come off. The duct tape had had released itself from the side of the cupboard, and they'd floated with the air currents into the flight deck, and they had smacked the commander in the face. So he kind of said, "Oh, these must be Bondars," and dragged them back. But I didn't need them at all, but they certainly had their way with the air currents.
2: Well, I'm thinking about the eyeball, like when you see astronauts playing with water and it forms a perfect sphere when it floats in space. So the eyeball, how did the shape of your eyeball change that gave you the perfect vision?
11: Well, we don't really know exactly how it changes because the eyeball itself is comprised of many things. It does have a gel inside it, and it does have part of it that is aqueous, that has water. And it also has a tear film on the front that you can imagine does have some type of viscous change or some type of physical mechanical changes. And the lens itself, and certainly a lot of people who fly in space are older, so the lens may not be as pliable as it is with younger people. And there's also the things that are in the orbit itself, in the back of the eye, that keep the eye constrained. There are the muscles and the ligaments and the fatty tissue. So there's lots of stuff in there that really can change differently according to their viscosity and mm-hmm. the tensile strength of the eye. So we're really at early stages now. They're using a special type of visualization of the eye to look at the thickness of the retina. And the thickness of the retina is actually changing as well. So there's a lot going on there. And we're just taking baby steps right now to understand what part of the eye is actually changing its shape that really changes the way that vision is coming through the optic nerve to be part of what the brain sees.
2: So it's more than just the overall shape of the eyeball going from round to, say, football shape, so it's too long or too short to focus.
11: That's right, but it does, the shape of the eye has a lot to do with the path that the light takes through the eye to get to the retina for sure, whether it's going to be a far-sighted eye or a nearsighted eye or one that has astigmatism, the shape mm-hmm. of the eye and the cornea itself.
2: Right. So which was it in your case?
11: Well, when I started and I had this short-sighted eye and then it elongated and I became a far-sighted eye, it canceled out my little short-sighted eye and I became more, I was more of a normal eye that was 20/20 without any correction. So when I came back from space, of course, I wanted to get my eye lasered so that I had perfect vision because I kind of like not wearing the glasses.
2: I'm just thinking back to my high school physics where you have a magnifying glass that has a focal point. You got to be just the right distance to get that focal point there. So if the eye isn't the right shape, that focal point will either be in front of or behind the retina. Is that
11: correct. That's right. That's what makes a nearsighted eye or a farsighted eye, whether it's in front of the retina or behind the retina. Oh. Absolutely.
2: How long did your improved vision last when you came back to Earth?
11: I could say not long enough, but it probably was a few days. I can't tell you exactly when because I was doing so much other testing and I didn't really have, I was so, so tired. I mean, gravity really had its way with me. It was just really, really hard. I could feel a business card on my back of my hand dropping my hand. It was very difficult to walk. I was trying to do all kinds of things, but I was doing post-flight experiments that were dependent on me not fooling around too much, and especially balance studies that I was doing, vestibular studies. So people were very interested in me being pristine. So it was not a time when I was going to try to exercise necessarily some of the actual things I wanted to do about my vision. But I could probably say that within 2 days, I needed my glasses again to do many things like trying to drive a car.
2: That must have been a sad moment.
11: It was a sad, sad moment.
2: Dr. Bonder, always a pleasure to have you on our show. Thanks for being part of our question show.
11: And thank you very much for inviting me. And thanks for the question. That's a good one.
2: Dr. Roberta Bondar is a neurologist and was Canada's first female astronaut in space.

0: Dr. Miriam Diamond is a professor in the Department of Earth Sciences and School of the Environment at the University of Toronto. Our next question is a prehistoric what-if scenario.
1: Hello, everyone at Quirks and Quarks. This is Eric Hebert from Edmonton, Alberta. My question is, if the big Chicxulub meteor strike of 66 million years ago had not happened, is it possible the non-avian dinosaurs would still be around today? Thanks for your time.
0: For the answer, we're going to the dinosaur capital of the world in the Canadian Badlands. Dr. Kayla Brown is the curator of dinosaur systematics and evolution at the Royal Tyrrell Museum in Drumheller, Alberta. Hello and welcome back for our question show.
2: Hello.
0: First of all, just paint me a picture of what did happen when the asteroid hit 66 million years ago.
2: Yes, we know there was an impact in Mexico and kind of the Yucatan Peninsula. And it would have had global effects. First off, it would have had shock waves locally. It would have thrown up a lot of matter into the atmosphere. There would have been tsunamis and earthquakes. And then all that dust and debris would have really blocked out some of the sun and reduced photosynthesis. So there would have been kind of a global ecosystem collapse in many areas. And that's what ultimately did in the dinosaurs and many other groups of organisms during that end Cretaceous extinction.
0: Well, how much of a factor was the asteroid impact in the extinction of the dinosaurs compared to what else was going on at the time?
2: Yeah, so there is a debate about how impactful that impact actually was, if it was the single cause or if there was other factors. And I think most paleontologists agree that that impact was the big thing that did it. There is a bit of a debate that dinosaur diversity was declining in the last 10 million years or so of the Cretaceous.
0: Well, what else was happening that could have led to their decline?
2: There was global climate changes happening constantly, not at the rate at which we're seeing today, but there would have been a sea level drop before that impact. And a lot of the areas that would have had isolated habitats now were opened up and they were kind of contiguous. So probably a lot of more homogeneous environments and different radiations because of that.
0: Okay, well, let's get to our question. Suppose the asteroid had missed the Earth, what would have happened to the dinosaurs?
2: Yeah, it's hard to say who would have done well, who wouldn't have done well. There's been huge changes in the Earth since the end Cretaceous, changing climates, ice ages, stuff like that. It's difficult to know what dinosaurs would have done, how they would have evolved. Obviously, when there's ice ages, there's still areas around the equator that are still habitable. And it's important to point out that even in the late Cretaceous, dinosaurs were living at the North Pole. It was very different environment. It wasn't nearly as cold, but it still would have had this extreme seasonality. So dinosaurs were very adaptable. I'm sure they would have done just fine and adapted to new niches as the environment changed if they weren't kind of prematurely wiped out.
0: So would we still have birds today the same way we do if the asteroid had not hit us?
2: Yeah, that's a hard one to answer. I mean, birds were doing quite well and they thrived after the end of the Cretaceous. So they probably had this kind of adaptive radiation. Whether they would have adapted into all these different niches you see today or whether some of those would have been occupied by dinosaurs, it's hard to know. But I think birds would have done just fine. The other side of the coin is, what about the mammals? They're kind of most obviously one of the benefactors from the dinosaur extinction. There's been a lot of research pointing out that after the dinosaurs went extinct, there was kind of a radiation of mammals, both in terms of body size. They got bigger, but they also radiated into different ecological niches. And this is basically what we call this kind of this idea of this ecological release. There was some constraint keeping them down. And when that constraint was released, they went off and diversified. And that constraint is probably the dinosaurs. So you can play the question of if that constraint wasn't released, would mammals have done that diversification? They probably wouldn't have been nearly as diverse as today. You probably would have seen mammals being much smaller, maybe more restricted to arboreal and nocturnal habitats, not these big dominant herbivores that we see in the landscapes today.
0: Or us.
2: Yeah, exactly. Specifically, yeah, it may have really hampered the evolution of our lineage leading to humans. So yeah, we might not be having this conversation if that didn't happen.
0: Dr. Brown, thank you so much for your time.
2: Thank you very much.
0: Dr. Kayla Brown is a curator of dinosaur systematics and evolution at the Royal Tyrrell Museum in Drumheller, Alberta. Our next question is about the table manners of one of our planet's most important pollinators. It comes from Tom Riddle in Orangeville, Ontario.
3: Hello. Recently, I visited a friend who keeps honeybees as a hobby, and we're watching the bees fly in and out of the hive, and I asked him, why don't the bees get stuck in the honey? Honey sticks to everything else. And so my

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1: Feel that? That's the thrill of the Northern Super League. And it's back on CBC Gem, with six fierce clubs battling all season long for glory. From coast to coast, Canada's first professional women's soccer league is bringing the heat. For the fans who live for the roar of the crowd, the last-minute winner, and the moments that make sports unforgettable, this is your season. 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
0: Coming up after the news, it's Up North with Jonathan Pinto.

0: Coming up in this first half hour of our program today, the North already knows this all too well, but few parts of Ontario have been spared the effects of climate change over the last couple of months, from wildfires and smoke to floods and extreme heat. The toll is steep. So how well is the province doing at preparing for the future? We'll hear from a climate change risk assessment expert coming up. Plus, liver regeneration made possible by breakthrough technology in Quebec. We'll learn about how that works as well. But first, here is Brendan Connor with regional headlines.
1: Good afternoon, Jess. Well, Premier Doug Ford was busy today talking to reporters, outlining Ontario's new playbook for AI data centers, and the rules that they will have to follow if they're going to set up in Ontario cities. And the Premier says they'll have to pay for everything themselves, including power, and they'll be getting no money from the province. Premier Ford also addressed the issue and the possibility of removing the ban on U.S. booze at LCBOs as part of Canada's trade concessions. Some good news for Sault Ste. Marie this week, as there are plans for 150 new OLG jobs over the next 3 years. And a pair of First Nations in northwestern Ontario continue to fight the issue of drug trafficking in their communities, and they are mourning the loss of another young person to overdose. Details on these and other stories at the bottom of the hour.
0: Thank you, Brendan. Looking around the region at current conditions, starting in the northwest, Sioux Lookout, 21 degrees, Kenora sitting at 24, Dryden, partly cloudy in 23, and in Thunder Bay, you're sitting at 26 degrees, though with the humidex, feels more like 29, according to Environment Canada. Here in northeastern Ontario, Attawapiskat, our cool spot at cloudy in 16, Timmins, light rain shower reported, and 23 degrees. And in Sault Ste. Marie, partly cloudy skies and 26, though with the humidex, it feels more like 29. And Bridget Yard will be here after the news with Brendan Connor. She'll have the complete forecast for Northern Ontario. 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

0: It has been an intense summer in our region and for the country as a whole. Wildfires and smoke and extreme heat here in Ontario, floods and tornadoes elsewhere. The cascading effects of climate change, driven mainly by fossil fuel pollution, are taking their toll. Ottawa just committed $34 million to help communities across the country prepare for these kinds of events in the future. Planning for what scientists believe is coming with climate change is called climate adaptation. A number of the adaptation projects listed by the federal government are in Ontario, with three of them here in the north, and we wanted to get a sense of what kinds of efforts are being funded. Joanna Ackham is the vice president of the Climate Risk Institute, an organization that drafted a major climate risk report for Ontario back in 2023, and she's with us now. Hello, Joanna.
1: Good afternoon.
0: Well, foremost, this money announced Wednesday by Ottawa, $34 million, is going to fund a number of projects across Canada. One columnist, Adrian Tanner, characterized it as, quote, pocket change, given the scope of the problem. What is your take on the amount committed?
1: Yeah, I think it's important to realize this is a part of an ongoing program called the Local Leadership for Climate Adaptation Program, which is under the National Adaptation Strategy that Canada launched in 2024. So that's actually a bucket of $530 million that has been pledged to go through that fund in total. So what we keep seeing is, because of the rolling application, there's different times and different types of projects are being funded. So this is one of the cohorts of fundees, if you like, but there have been other cohorts. For example, in November, there was another $40 million announced. So we're going to see more projects funded. Obviously, adaptation is still underfunded, but the fact that we are seeing this money rolling out to particularly to help municipalities, because local governments are on the ground and adaptation is generally local, we very much welcome that funding. So it is part of a bigger picture.
0: Three of the funding envelopes were announced in Northern Ontario, one in North Bay for developing a climate risk and adaptation plan, and then there were two others in Thunder Bay. What among those three stood out to you?
1: I think, there's money being announced for plans and processes. So the city of North Bay is at that stage, whereas Thunder Bay have got money under adaptation in action. And I think that does reflect how, municipalities are going through a process of adaptation. So they need to do the work to understand where the risks are, for example, under the plans and processes first, and then we see them after applying for adaptation and action money to actually take action to reduce those risks. So it's positive that we're seeing, projects being funded under both of those categories as municipalities progress. The other thing that struck me was both Thunder Bay's projects are actually involve nature-based solutions, which we had previously seen fairly little funding of. And for example, there was some disaster mitigation adaptation funds previously, but that those kind of projects were fairly few and far between. So, but they are becoming definitely more common. So I'm very happy to see that Thunder Bay is working on that front.
0: Can you quickly explain, please, what makes a project nature-based per se?
1: Yeah, so we have built solutions, which are often with man-made materials like concrete and kind of riprap and those kind of things, whereas nature-based solutions work with natural processes and vegetation to do things like soaking up water, to protect people from extreme heat by providing shade. So they provide benefits to people, but they also provide biodiversity benefits and other multiple benefits, which you don't necessarily get with grey infrastructure.
0: Well, your organization was commissioned by Queen's Park in 2023. You undertook a major climate risk report, did an analysis for the province in 2023. What at the time were the major concerns and threats from climate change that you identified in that report?
1: This was a very significant piece of work. So we looked at different sectors, infrastructure, food and agriculture, people and communities, natural resources and the environment, and business and the economy, across all the different climate hazards. So generally, overall, extreme heat, extreme precipitation, and seasonal temperature-related impacts were driving the highest risks across Ontario. And kind of the most at risk in different regions included stormwater management, utilities, transportation, and Indigenous communities. And I think that, you know, the adverse impacts on Indigenous communities bear like a special attention that kind of stood out throughout the report. In terms of Northern Ontario, that was particularly the case as well. And in the north, like in the far north, climate change is accelerating faster than it is further south. So, you know, that is having a bigger impact further north. We also saw in Northern Ontario, utility services were flagged as being higher risk with, you know, due to kind of the remote and the faster warming, but also things like ecosystem cultural services and aquatic ecosystems are also at risk, as well as things that you would traditionally think of like buildings.
0: When you say utilities, you're speaking about what?
1: Like water and, you know, electricity, that kind of thing.
0: Okay. Now, relative to the findings of your report, how satisfied have you been in the last 3 years that the province has moved on some or all of those findings?
1: I think generally, like when the report was published, it was provided without a communications plan. And basically, the technical report is available online for everybody to see. But it is fairly inaccessible for the average reader. It's a, you know, a fairly technical report. So there's 554 pages or something of the report, and then another 200 pages of technical appendices. So we were kind of disappointed that no effort was made to summarize the information into something that was more visual or accessible to the public. There was no press release either. So we've seen other jurisdictions like the government of New Brunswick, who launched their climate risk assessment in February this year, and Northwest Territories 2024, they launched their risk assessment, have made specific efforts to share the findings of their provincial assessment with the public. And even translating it into Indigenous languages, for example, because it, you know, we want the actual report to be used. The assessment is a tool. It doesn't itself reduce the risk. It really allows you to do those adaptation action things at the end. And we haven't really seen how the government of Ontario is using the risk assessment to take action to reduce risk. So, because federal, you know, we're talking about federal funding allocations. But we also need provincial leadership. For example, I mentioned the government of New Brunswick. What they've done is taken their provincial risk assessment, and now they're working with specific departments to identify how they can, like, take action at the departmental level, and not just taking, you know, specific projects, but how they can change how they do things. So embedding climate resilience in how they're actually governing within each department. And I think that kind of action, where they're obviously using the assessment, is what we would like to see.
0: Are you aware of any conversations, because you've identified that the effects of climate change are felt locally, and much of the adaptation that we intend to do or have done happens at the local level. Are you aware of any conversations happening that would see more efforts to include local governments in conversations with the provincial and federal governments on this, more coordination and talk?
1: Well, I think the role of the FCM has been critical. Like, the National Adaptation Fund obviously has dedicated a specific pot to the Green Municipal Fund that will be administered by FCM. So that we definitely see, you know, municipalities being having access to specific funding. So that's great. I think coordination, the other thing that I know, you know, at the moment, the Bill 81 is currently being sent for second reading, but that also proposes kind of more province-wide coordination and a resource centre. So I think, you know, capacity is also an issue in some municipalities. What we've seen is, you know, we definitely have patchy adaptation. So some municipalities that are larger and have greater resources in terms of both staff and time and money, to be honest, they have progressed further in their adaptation than some of particularly the more remote or smaller communities who maybe have one or two staff doing everything in the municipality, and adaptation is just one of their many things to do.
0: Do we have a clear sense now about the projects that we need to undertake at scale, or are we still figuring out what actually needs to be done?
1: I think the provincial risk assessment is just a very sound basis to work from. I think we're obviously talking a lot about municipalities, but things like, for example, in other regions, agriculture and healthcare were flagged as, you know, particular areas that we need to look at with greater attention. So I think the risk assessment provides a really solid basis to move forward. In terms of identifying specific actions, there are some that municipalities will lead because they're more community-based, but there are other, you know, working with farmers, for example, would require greater coordination, is not necessarily within the remit of the municipalities. So I think greater coordination is definitely required, and that would take provincial leadership to achieve.
0: We've only got just under a minute left, but what is at stake if we don't pull together on this?
1: Yeah, I think something that the Financial Accountability Office of Ontario actually looked at what the impact on public infrastructure was. And basically, climate change hazards will add $4.1 billion per year on average, the cost of maintaining the portfolio of existing infrastructure in a medium emission scenario. So I think the problem is that climate change is often painted as an environmental issue because people are, you know, it's somehow tied to the nature and vegetation. Somehow we're saving the earth, but actually it's very much a financial and health issue. So we are facing severe economic consequences of not adapting. So in order to be economic resilient, we actually need to be climate resilient as well. So I think the consequences are very much higher costs in the future, which we will all be paying.
0: Joanna, we'll leave it there. Thank you for now.
1: Thank you so much.
0: That was Joanna Ackam, Vice President of the Climate Risk Institute. CBC did reach out to the Ministry of Environment to respond to the critique that there isn't enough transparency about its climate adaptation efforts. A ministry spokesperson responded that Ontario has achieved more greenhouse gas reductions than any other province and is spending billions to bolster a strong and sustainable economy.

0: You are with the Thursday edition of Up North here on CBC Radio 1. I am your guest host, Jessica Pope, in for Jonathan Pinto. And the time now is 4:21, an hour earlier in the Central Time Zone. Just before he was wheeled into surgery for a liver transplant, a Quebec man's doctor gave him some unexpected news about the organ. It was regenerated by a new machine used for the first time at the University of Montreal Hospital Center, or SHUM. The 64-year-old man is now the first patient in North America to successfully receive a regenerated liver, thanks to breakthrough technology called Liver Assist. Dr. David Henault leads the project, and he performed the operation. He is also a surgeon and liver transplant specialist at SHUM, and he joins us now. Good afternoon.
1: Good afternoon. Thank you for having me on the show.
0: How does it feel for you and your team to have accomplished this feat?
1: Well, this is very exciting. First and foremost, for the patient who did extremely well and is now back with his family and friends at home, and for the team who worked so hard on this project to make it happen. After years of hard work, we successfully delivered, and everybody's very excited about it.
0: Tell us how the Liver Assist system works.
1: Right. So it's basically a pump, a motor with an oxygenator. We connect the liver to it and we circulate a preservation fluid that is filled with oxygen. So that's the part where it regenerates the liver, because it lacks oxygen during the procurement process. Now we fill it back with oxygen, so it helps to decrease that kind of damage. There's a second part to it where we can actually replace that fluid with blood and heat it up to 37 degrees, just like a human body. And by testing it under physiological condition, we can do blood tests to the liver on the machine, and we see if it works, then we can safely transplant. If it doesn't, then we avoid the risk to the recipient.
0: Now, how does this machine then change the ability to harvest livers for transplant?
1: Well, traditionally, we store organs in static cold storage. So that is the medical cooler that we often see in the movies. So by that traditional technique, we need to only accept organs that are really on paper perfect, because we can't put the life of a recipient at risk. Now with this machine, we can expand the number of livers that we accept, because we can actually recharge them with oxygen if we think that's going to be a problem. And we can even test them if we're unsure about their quality. So we're able to reach out and accept more livers for our population in need.
0: How would you go about assessing a donated liver for transplant using this system?
1: Well, when we replace the fluid with blood and we imitate the human condition, we do blood tests specific to the liver function. And then if there's absence of some of the liver function in those blood tests, then we decline and we send the recipient back home. But if we have all the good markers of a viable liver on the machine, then we can safely say that we're going to transplant the organ. That's how we test it.
0: Now that you have developed this technology, do you see a future for it in other organ transplants?
1: Well, just a small correction. I didn't develop the technology. It's actually a company in Europe called XVivo, but we're the first one to adopt it and do a human transplant, liver transplant, using it in North America. There's a pump from many, many companies for every organ. So this pump cannot be used for a kidney, for example, or for a heart, but every organ has their pump. So the possibility of expansion is in accepting more livers. It's not in using this pump for other organs, but these technologies also exist.
0: How else do you think that this technology might expand liver transplants?
1: Well, I think we're going to be able to serve more and more patients on the wait list, reduce the wait list, because when patients are waiting for an organ, there's a lot of suffering because there can be complications. Complication as bad as death. So we're hoping that we reduce the wait list complication, reduce the wait list mortality, offer a new organ and a new life to patients in need. And I don't see why that there should be a cap to the number of livers that we have. We need to have a liver to be able to assess the machine. So I encourage everyone who is who agrees with signing their organ donor card, because that really helps changing lives. But that's where I see this going.
0: Well, this is just absolutely incredible. And Dr., I thank you so much for this conversation.
1: Well, thank you for having me on the show.
0: That was Dr. David Enno, a surgeon and liver transplant specialist at University of Montreal Hospital Center, or CHUM, and he leads the Liver Assist Project. Well, tonight, you can join host Grant Lawrence as he guides us through the CBC Music Top 20. And this week, Montreal folk singer Lorraine enters the countdown with a new single. This one is called Gold in California.

0: coming up in the next half hour of our program. Nature does heal, including after wildfires. The science of forest fire recovery is coming up with our columnist, Tora Couture. And that was new music from Loren out of Montreal, the song Gold in California, and it debuts at number 19 on this week's CBC Music Top 20. And you can join host Grant Lawrence as he counts down the chart tonight at 6 o'clock and on Sunday at 5 on CBC Music. 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
1: This is CBC News. Good afternoon, I'm Brendan Connor, and here is the news for Northern Ontario. Premier Doug Ford was speaking with reporters today while announcing Ontario's new playbook and framework for AI data centers. He also took a question about Canada possibly making a concession in the current trade talks regarding possibly dropping the ban on U.S. alcohol sales in the province.
2: It's been very clear. We want a fair deal for Ontario. We want a fair deal for Canadians. And we negotiate through strength, not weakness. And we have to make sure that before anything happens, we protect our auto sector, our steel sector, our agricultural sector, our forestry sector, before we put any booze on the shelves whatsoever.
1: Canada's U.S. Trade Minister Dominic LeBlanc is meeting this hour with his U.S. counterparts. The meeting started at 4:30 Eastern Time. As U.S. President Donald Trump's latest tariff deadline approaches next Wednesday with a new round of 50% tariffs on a range of Canadian goods planned right now. Some encouraging news this week in Sault Ste. Marie as the OLG said it's adding over 150 jobs, as many as 150 jobs in the next 3 years in the city. The announcement came at the OLG headquarters in the Sault on Wednesday as it celebrated more than 30 years in the city. It says the new hirings will add to the approximately 500 people already employed by OLG in the city. The agency says the new jobs will be in areas like operations, product management, technology, and corporate services. And in fact, it says the hiring for those new jobs has already begun, with almost 40 positions having been filled since the start of the year. In other news, North Bay police say a 44-year-old Sturgeon Falls man is facing over a dozen charges after an attempted robbery at a casino overnight. Police say early this morning, just after midnight, the man went into the Cascades Casino in North Bay with a pair of weapons. He's reported to have damaged property and hit an employee several times. He was met by police as he was leaving. He ran back in, broke a window, tried to escape. Officers were able to arrest him and take him into custody. To the northwest now, Long Lake 58 First Nation outside Geraldton, about 3 hours northeast of Thunder Bay, is mourning the loss of another young person from the community who has died of a drug overdose. The community shares close ties with neighboring Ganugaming First Nation, and together they declared a joint state of emergency this past spring over drug trafficking in their communities. Sherry Taylor is the chief of Ganugaming First Nation. She says the emergency declarations in place have not yet yielded more resources.
3: Not much of progress happens with those states of emergency. And I find government tends to think that a state of emergency or an emergency is temporary. And by putting a little bit of some funding that might be available to kind of address maybe an immediate need is not what I call taking us away or out of a crisis.
1: Ganugaming has actually now hired its own security team to help prevent illegal drug-related activities, and Chief Taylor says the program has seen positive results so far. Still with First Nations news in the northwest, the Grassy Narrows First Nation, 80 kilometers north of Kenora, says water service has been restored as of this afternoon. That community has been experiencing service disruption since last week due to issues with the water system. The First Nation announced a state of emergency and evacuated its most vulnerable members to Winnipeg yesterday. Leadership officials are still urging people to continue to conserve water over the next 24 to 36 hours to allow the system to rebuild pressure and work out the remaining air. And the Gull Bay First Nation has lifted its state of emergency as wildfire concerns have now eased near that community. Chief and Council now allowing displaced community members to return home. In a statement, the First Nation says substantial progress has been made with the province in addressing some of the concerns related to community safety, health, and wellness. Well, invasive phragmites, a plant spreading into northern Ontario, and environmental groups in Sudbury are trying to keep the plant from becoming a bigger problem. It can grow into dense patches, crowding out native vegetation and making it difficult for animals like turtles and frogs to move through their habitats. The Junction Creek Steward Committee in Sudbury hosted a workshop this week teaching people how to identify this invasive plant and what people can do to keep it from spreading. Committee spokesperson Jacqueline Groom says sometimes people can spread it without even knowing.
4: In the wintertime, snowmobilers are out using the trails and they might drive through a patch of phragmites accidentally, and that can spread part of the plant, and then that plant material will come back again in the spring.
1: The committee says those fragments can be carried by ATVs, vehicles, and other equipment, making it easier for the phragmites invasive plant to move into new areas. Well, a dragon boat team from Thunder Bay will be representing the city this month in an international competition in France. The Dragons of Hope will be part of the Breast Cancer Survivor event that draws thousands of paddlers from 25 countries. The team practices locally on Boulevard Lake in the summer, and Sarah Vanderwees is the team coach. She says paddling gives survivors a good workout that helps recovery, and says competing internationally brings something more.
5: It's an energy that can't be described when you're there. It's just phenomenal, and the togetherness of all the women cheering on each other. It's highly competitive, but everyone supports each other, and it's you're not able to find that anywhere else.
1: The Dragons of Hope will travel to Aix-les-Bains from France in about 10 days. And there is a send-off party tonight at the Boathouse on Boulevard Lake at 6:30. Finally, a music band in Sault Ste. Marie says it had a unique experience while shooting a music video last weekend. The band is called Golden Scoundrels, and it let off some fireworks in an old van it had bought while filming the video. The scene was shot in a remote part of Gooley, about 45 minutes north of the Sioux. After filming, the group was met by an OPP officer who was responding to a suspected firearms call. The band says it didn't get in trouble for the misunderstanding. John Belanger is the group's drummer.
6: I know that he's going to get a kick out of the video, and he did say your band is pretty good. I'm sure he can't say, like, hey, this is funny, but we found it hilarious.
1: Belanger says his group intends to give the OPP a heads up on any future noisy videos. More on this story coming up a little bit later here on Up North. That's the CBC News to this hour. I'm Brendan Connor. Thanks for listening. Stay tuned for more national and international news at the top of the hour.
0: Thank you very much, Brendan. Sounds like we need to play some Golden Scoundrels on the show, Bridget. What do you think?
7: Oh, we certainly will.
0: Yeah, we are going to hear more in that funny little story coming up later in the show. And I have a little story for you. I woke up very early this morning, and perhaps you did too, to check out the meteor shower, the Perseids meteor
1: Good
0: shower.
1: Good for you to get up.
0: Yeah, did either of you get up to check it out?
7: I am full of admiration, but not ambition. That's awesome.
1: Well, I have done that at camp before, you know, laid out there by the fire at, midnight and trying to see a shooting star or two. Occasionally you do, and you have to distinguish it from a satellite or a slow-moving Air Canada jet. But, that's wonderful. And you got your boy out at 4 o'clock in the morning.
0: Oh, yes, I did. So our son, George, and I went outside last night at about 10:15 to adjust our eyes to the dark. And at 11 o'clock, we were hoping for the big show, but there was cloud cover where we were. So we decided, okay, plan B, let's go back to bed. We'll set an alarm and we'll get up. And we did. We got up at 4 o'clock this morning and went outside in our jammies and laid back side by side on anti-gravity chairs with some blankets, held hands and looked at the stars.
7: Oh, it was my God.
1: That's a nice moment. You know, he'll remember that for a long time.
0: It was the greatest moment. He's only 9 right now, and I hope that he wants to do this with me forever.
7: I feel like sentimental for you.
0: Oh, yeah.
7: That's beautiful.
0: Yeah, it was so nice. Yeah. It was made all the more special. And it was a beautiful show. It was wonderful to see. We got to see one of those great big ripping fireballs go across the sky. It was really exciting.
7: Yeah. Real life, even cooler than TV.
0: Totally. Totally.
1: I remember a couple of summers ago when I got quite a show, and it turned out, I thought we were being invaded, in fact. I was at Panage, and big beautiful sky over Panage, 20 minutes west of Sudbury. It was the Starlink low orbit satellites being deployed.
0: Really?
1: And it was quite the show for about 20 minutes. But seriously, I thought, are we being invaded? These are bizarrely connected and congruent, and it wasn't random at all. And then through social media, there was a lot of people that were alarmed, and finally someone figured out, no, that's Elon Musk just deploying his satellites. So
0: two very different experiences of the night sky.
7: Yeah.
0: Thanks, Brendan. Bridget has the weather forecast. Take it away, Bridget.
7: All right. Well, you might be able to see some stuff tonight. Clear skies in the northwest this evening. Partly cloudy.

0: 21 to 25. It'll feel a little bit warmer with the Humidex. Right now in Sudbury, 21 degrees, Humidex at 25, mostly cloudy. Over in Chapleau, 25 degrees and 26 with the Humidex. And up in Attawapiskat, that's our cool spot, 16 degrees at this hour and clouding over. Thunder Bay is our warm spot in the northwest, 26 degrees with the Humidex of 29, mostly cloudy there. In Marathon, mainly sunny, 22 degrees as well, 25 with the Humidex. And our cool spot right now is Pewaunik at just 14 degrees and cloudy, Jess.
1: Thanks very much, Bridget. And good afternoon to you in Providence Bay at 97.5 on the FM dial. And hello to those in Pakangikum who are listening, 100.3 FM. Well, in some regions of the country, including Northern Ontario, the impact of wildfires is being felt very deeply right now. The reality is immediate and it's often frightening. But in other regions, like Jasper, Alberta, for example, forest recovery after fire is underway. And landscapes can reemerge with new shoots and roots growing in the forest every day. With some luck and favorable weather, the Okanagan Valley in British Columbia will soon be on the road to recovery too. And there's even new science out this week about what that regeneration can look like. Our science columnist, Tor Couture, joined me today to chat about that. What are some of the factors that determine the rate at which a forest, like the boreal, for example, can recover?
2: Yeah, there's definitely different rates of recovery depending on lots of different factors. And that's kind of what this new research was showing, that it seems intuitive that the more severe the fire, the harder it is to recover. But there's quite a bit of nuance in that statement, actually, because when we talk about fire severity, we're really talking about how hot the fire burns and this speed at which it burns through the acres or the hectares or the area that you're talking about. Not so much the, you know, economic damage of severity. They're really talking about how fast and hot grows. And the hotter the fire, but also the faster it grows, means it's the hardest to recover to the original forest type. And this is because, look, we know, we hear this all the time. Fires are a natural part of the forest ecosystem. We have spent too long trying to suppress small fires, leaving fuel on the ground to fuel bigger fires. But fires are part and parcel of especially the boreal forest. And the author in this new study, Ellen Whitman from Natural Resources Canada, is actually based in Edmonton, knows that there are certain trees that, hey, they don't mind a good fire.
3: In the boreal, a lot of our conifer trees have in situ or on-site seed sources. It doesn't necessarily matter that a jack pine or a black spruce has died in a fire because it has an aerial seed bank in order to regenerate a really similar forest afterwards.
1: And Tora, we just heard her mention, Ellen said, she mentioned black spruce, jack pine, both very prolific here in the north in the boreal forest.
2: Right. So These are trees that have a waxy coating over their seeds. And that waxy coating, that pitch, basically, melts off in the presence of fire to allow that seed to germinate. They're really, really well adapted to fire. These trees do not regrow unless a fire sweeps through the area. As long as it doesn't get too hot. If it does burn too hot, the seeds will die too. But I was just actually in Jasper. So 2 years ago, a horrible fire swept through a lot of town. And I was just there canoeing about a month ago. You know what? It's greening up. Nature's recovering. Nature heals. New shoots are forming. Lots of jack pine, lots of lodgepole there. So those forests will recover quickly after fire. But that's not the same story for everywhere, according to the expert, Ellen Whitman.
3: In other parts of Canada, our trees that are conifers require a live seed source. So you would need some surviving trees to provide those seeds to generate the next generation of forest trees.
2: So now we look at areas like, out of the boreal, southeastern BC. This is currently under such a huge fire threat, and it's shrubs and grasslands, some conifers, ponderosa pine, Douglas fir, but these are species that can dry out. They burn hot, they burn fast. They don't necessarily recover the same.

0: way. Right. So to your question, are some areas recovering faster than others? Yes. And the scientific community is asking why, and also what type of forest will regrow? Because sometimes you'll get a different forest that will regrow than the one that burned.
1: So what factors influence what grows back?
0: Nature. Nature has a funny thing way of you know, filling a vacuum. The idea here is that just because there's certain species that composed the fire before does not mean that's going to shape what comes after. So this team mapped out like pre-fire forests, particularly in the West North America, but and then post-fire, trying to understand what factors shape that. And it is a lot to do with fire severity. It's a lot to do with how resilient those plants, those trees that were there are to fire. But in the case of Northern Ontario, we also are in a climate where we see higher than normal temperatures and increasing trends to higher temperatures. And so, yeah, you're going to see some southern forests invade, some fresh landscape that's been cleared by fire. So when you have broadleaf trees that require live trees to seed, the seeds only disperse so far. So then that you might not see the same composition of trees established because those trees have trouble kind of accessing deep into the burn scar, but also the soils. So soils are living things. They have microbes in them and nutrients. And if they burn too hot, then you can also change the types of plants that can actually recover there.
1: Tora, how much can people help a forest to recover?
0: We can help the forest recover a lot if we want to. But the question is, just because we can, should we? And there's a system that Natural Resources Canada, as well as other organizations, use, and it's called RAD, Resist, Accept, Direct. It's kind of this guiding principle about how we should intervene in nature, in natural processes. Like, sometimes a fire represents change, and we can resist that change. And we can replant the fire, the forest, to where it was before. We can, maybe because there's cultural significance, it's critical habitat, it has some ecosystem function, we might want to make sure that the forest that was there will regrow. So we resist the change. We can accept the change. The fire tore through. Hey, and nature will recover. Maybe conifers take over. Maybe broadleaf trees came over. Maybe southern trees come up. But we're just going to say, oh, well, okay. That's nature taking its course. They can also direct the change. So in direct the change, this is what they're doing actually around Jasper Town, is that they're planting very intentionally different types of trees around the town site that are a little bit more resistant to fire. So Douglas fir are more resistant, very, you know, prolific tree, but they're more resistant to fire than a lodgepole jack or black spruce. So planting those. They're also planting the white bark pine, which actually are an endangered tree. So maybe that can help establish groves of this white bark pine that can help reestablish the population. So they're directing their response to that change. Each location, each fire, each sub-region of the fire scar is going to kind of ask for different fire, post-fire recovery strategy. But I think it's kind of an important thing to think about. Again, just because we can doesn't mean we should, but resist, accept, direct has different meanings in different areas.
1: Tora, this has been very interesting. Thank you very much for this conversation.
0: You're welcome.
1: And that was our science columnist, Tora Couture. We're coming up to 4:49, an hour earlier in the Central Time Zone. A special delegation from Japan is visiting Timmins today. The group is from its sister city, well, sister town, Naoshima. The communities are celebrating 45 years of symbolic partnership. So to celebrate, why not play a song by Tokyo Police Club? That's a band out of Newmarket, not Japan, and they burst onto the scene in 2008 with their first record, and they'd had a good run. They even released a few anniversary albums for their most popular EPs. Now, unfortunately, Tokyo Police Club disbanded in 2024, but we'll always have the music. Here's one of their biggest hits. This is Bambi.

0: Bambi by Newmarket's Tokyo Police Club, and a welcome on behalf of the folks here at Up North to the special delegation from Japan visiting the city, sister city of Timmins today from Naoshima, Japan. Well, Canadians put their elbows up about a year and a half ago. Maybe you were among them. Trade war tensions and talk of Canada becoming the 51st state united the country in a lot of ways. To fight back, many Canadians avoided traveling south of the border. But as time goes on, there are signs that people's attitudes are changing. The CBC's Jason Osler takes a trip into the minds of Canadians to explore their thoughts on visiting the U.S.
1: Border crossings are busier as Canadian travel to the U.S. picked up.
2: The latest Statistics Canada data found that Canadian resident return trips south of the border increased over 10% in July compared to the same month last year. It's the fourth month in a row of year-over-year growth, and industry observers have noticed.
3: It must be an indicator that things are softening a little bit.
2: Lauren Sheehan is a professor of strategy and tourism at Dalhousie University. He says while the uptick is worth noting, we're still nowhere close to the 2024 travel numbers.
3: The mood of Canadians when it comes to international travel right now, the U.S. has still, for many Canadians, dropped off their radar.
2: It's why we're seeing more incentives luring us down south. New York City introduced the Northern Neighbor Deal, which runs from August 18th until Labor Day. Canadians can get 30% off certain hotels, attractions, and restaurants. Julie Coker is the president and CEO of NYC Tourism and Conventions. She spoke recently with CBC.
4: We are going all out. I mean, after all, Canada is our number two international market. We are truly committed to bringing Canadian visitors back to New York City.
2: Another major U.S. destination is also offering incentives. Las Vegas's Vegas at Par promotion continues through the end of the month. Canadians can visit certain hotels, bars, and even slot machines and pay the price in U.S. dollars with Canadian dollars. So are deals like this or other reasons causing people to soften their stance? I hit the streets to find out.
5: I didn't think I would travel to the States. I've definitely softened my stance. I'm only going for occasions where I want to see family or family friends. For example, I'm going to Boston in October. For me, it's just a matter of like dealing on a personal nature to visit.
6: My middle son worked in California and I refused to go visit him then. But if he goes again, I'll probably go visit him. Because I missed him when he was gone for 8 months and I think he would go for longer.
7: I don't really go to the U.S. very often.
2: Are you open at all to going to the States?
7: Yes, I would be open to it. The discount would be enticing. It's expensive to travel. It's kind of like, am I actually standing up for something I believe in, or am I just taking an economic advantage of something? It's just kind of grappling with that.
2: Dalhousie's Lauren Sheehan says tourism people in the U.S. are sensing more of that tone from some Canadians.
3: What we're starting to see out of the U.S. National Tourism Promotion Agency is this strategy to target the right demographic that's willing to travel to the U.S. And we will work on those segments more specifically.
2: That includes Brand USA, the country's destination marketing organization, bringing its Travel Week event to Canada this fall. The multi-day convention connects industry leaders, tourism professionals, and media to help boost tourism in the States. Lauren Sheehan says one of the toughest parts of getting Canadians to come back is convincing people who have found other places to go.
3: They've broken out of that familiarity with traveling to the U.S. They've now picked a new favorite holiday vacation spot, and they're now onto that. So to get them to now switch that habit again back to the U.S. is going to be a challenge.
2: He also says for people who feel very strongly, not even a hot deal will win them over.
3: If somebody is abstaining from travel to the U.S. on fundamentally political reasons, that price is going to be irrelevant.
2: The question is, how many Canadians will continue to feel that strongly about boycotting U.S. travel as people balance the urge to fight back with the many enticing reasons to visit our neighbor to the south? For CBC Radio, I'm Jason Osler.
0: And our thanks to Jason for bringing us that story. Well, here's a guy who does his fair share of cross-border Canada-U.S. travel. It's Neil Young with Walk On.

Coming up in the next half hour of our program, we're going to northwestern Ontario, where the toxic drug crisis grinds on. We'll hear what's happening in a joint state of emergency between two First Nations there. Plus, the school year's on the way. Sorry to be the bearer of bad news, guys, but it does come with a lot of questions about the role of AI in higher education. That's coming up across northern Ontario on Up North after World This Hour.

0: Coming up in this hour of our program, as the toxic drug crisis grinds on, another young person in Long Lake 58 First Nation has died. We'll hear about efforts to prevent drug trafficking in that First Nation and neighboring Ganugaming First Nation, which declared a joint state of emergency this spring. And artificial intelligence is increasingly playing a role in classrooms across the country and beyond. Coming up, we'll take a look at how AI is reshaping higher education and what it means for both students and professors. But first, Brendan Connor is here with regional news headlines. Good afternoon, Brendan.
1: Good afternoon, Jess. Well, Premier Doug Ford was talking to reporters today. He was outlining Tira's new playbook for AI data centers. That's been in the news a lot lately as communities are looking for guidance, communities like Sault Ste. Marie, and they want to set up in Ontario cities. The Premier says they're going to have to pay for everything themselves, including power, and they will be getting no money from the province, but he welcomes their investment. The Premier also addressed the issue of possibly removing the ban on U.S. booze at LCBOs as part of Canada's trade concessions. There is some good news in Sault Ste. Marie this week as the OLG announced it's adding 150 new jobs there over the next 3 years. And a bizarre attempted robbery and assault in North Bay's Cascades Casino overnight. Those are some of the stories we'll touch on when we check in at the bottom of the hour.
0: Thank you, Brendan. Looking at current conditions around the region, Pickle Lake 19 this hour. Geraldton, you're sitting at 23. Same goes for Dryden at the airport. And in Atikokan, it is 24 degrees. And in northeastern Ontario, Timmins, mostly cloudy and 24. North Bay, mostly cloudy and 19 degrees. And here in Greater Sudbury, a mix of sun and cloud by the looks of things. The temperature sitting at 21, though with the humidex feels more like 24. And Bridget Yard will be here after Brendan's newscast with the complete forecast for Northern Ontario. 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

0: Another young person has died in Long Lake 58 First Nation, the latest death in the well-documented toxic drug crisis there. The community northeast of Thunder Bay also announced the deaths of two other young people this year. It first declared a state of emergency at the end of January, citing the presence of drug traffickers in the community. This spring, Long Lake 58 declared an additional joint state of emergency alongside neighboring Ganugaming First Nation over the very same issue. The communities are closely connected and share many familial ties. Sherry Taylor is the chief of Ganugaming. She spoke with the CBC's Sarah Law to give an update on the situation. Here's part of their conversation.
1: When I heard about, you know, the loss that happened in our neighboring sister community of Long Lake 58, I was, you know, very devastated and sad for their community and the family. And, you know, I just think of this as these types of losses that we've been having in our communities, especially, you know, our young people, we should not be losing them at such a rapid, you know, way of losing community members. It's tragic and it shouldn't be happening. And I know that there are solutions and there's ways that we can curb this and, you know, help to prevent these losses in our communities.
2: And so your community declared a joint state of emergency with Long Lake 58 in the spring. Tell me, what's happened since then? Have you received more support from provincial, federal government?
1: I've been on states of emergencies before. You know that we've had a state of emergency called in 2024, and then we kind of revitalized that state of emergency because what I find what happens is we declare those things and really, like, not much of progress happens with those states of emergency. And I find government tends to think that a state of emergency or an emergency is temporary. And by putting a little bit of some funding that might be available to kind of address maybe an immediate need is not what I call taking us away or out of a crisis. There needs to be mechanisms and policy and programs in place that will help us carry us through the crisis for one thing, but also looking at maybe, you know, the longer range plan so I can lift that state of emergency. So since we declared that with Long Lake 58, we have had, I believe, two meetings but with the government, both Ontario and Canada. You know, I mean, we've had one meeting maybe about 3 weeks ago, and I found it to be, it was a little progressive, you know, because what we did as a community in Ganugaming is we submitted to them a work plan. We sat with our community and with our council, and we worked on a work plan that we needed to address, for one thing, the emerging, the crisis needs in our community right now, and also looking at what does this look like for us to lift this state of emergency at some point and work towards some longer range planning.
2: And with your work plan, I know that your community has brought in security from outside to help with, you know, the prevention of trespassing and drug traffickers. How has that been going?
1: It's been working out great. I am very, you know, grateful that we do have security measures in place for my community. And I know my community feels the same way. There's a lot more safety measures put in place, so the community feels a lot more safer, and it's a lot more less emergencies happening. Like before, there was a lot of calls for it with ambulances coming in and police and you know, disruptions and those types of things happening, but we see a lot less now with the reports that we receive. Like, I get daily reports on security, and our people are noticing the change.
2: Well, I'm glad to hear that. And is it true that that security support, that came at the cost to the First Nation, right? You didn't receive additional support to implement that.
1: No, and we still haven't. Mm. You know, there is no support from anybody with these emergency measures. And, you know, the thing I want to highlight, too, is that this only shows the gaps in service with our policing. Under our treaty, we have a right to have protection in our community. And those gaps are real. We don't have the protection. So as a community, as a First Nation, when we declared the state of emergency, we had no choice to bring in those extra supports because we're not receiving it from our police.
2: So what would you like to see the local police forces do to better address the community's concerns and perhaps form better relationships in the community to further that prevention?
1: Well, for one thing, they need to respect and uphold the laws of the community. You know, we're not a municipality. We are a First Nation community, and we have our own laws. We've developed our bylaws, and they should be supporting those bylaws instead of finding ways not to do that and finding ways to kind of limit, you know, what they're able to do. And that's what I'm finding. That, and it's so frustrating for me as a First Nation leader to have to deal with those types of issues. At the same time, I'm trying to keep the community safe and have people that want to bring in drugs or do crime because of the drugs away from my community. And, you know, not having that support is making a lot more pressure and stress on the resources we do have.
2: Well, I really appreciate you taking the time to talk about this. Very complex challenges. Is there anything else that you want people to know about how Ganugaming is working with Long Lake 58 to sort of address these challenges alongside each other?
1: Yeah, I have a, you know, good communication with Chief John and his council at Long Lake 58, and our elders, you know, we're closely related. Our communities have maternal and paternal relations with both communities. And so having that relationship, you know, it makes things a lot easier for sure to deal with things because our families are all connected in some way. So, you know, we do communicate with each other. You know, our staff that we have communicates with the staff over there. And so we try to coordinate what we do have and share what we're doing, and hopefully to make it easier for them also to kind of do what they need to do to keep their community safe.
2: Well, again, I really appreciate you taking the time to provide this update.
1: Thank you.
0: Sherry Taylor, the chief of Ganugaming First Nation. She was speaking with the CBC's Sarah Law about the community's toxic drug crisis. Ganugaming and neighboring Long Lake 58 First Nation have been under a joint state of emergency since the spring due to the activities of drug traffickers in both communities. CBC News has reached out to provincial, federal, and policing partners in Long Lake 58 and Ganugaming for comment. A spokesperson with the Anishinaabeg Police Service provided an emailed statement to CBC News this afternoon. They say the service is seeing more drugs and weapons being trafficked north from the Greater Toronto Area. And they say they are working closely with Ganugaming to address the issue through focused enforcement and intelligence-led investigations. You can hear more from Long Lake 58's chief tomorrow morning on Superior Morning in northwestern Ontario. And the time now is 5:15, an hour earlier in the Central Time Zone. Public voting is open for the Polaris Heritage Prize. The list features 12 Canadian albums that came out before the Polaris Prize was started back in 2006. And the late Willie Dunn is one of those nominees. He was a visionary Mi'kmaq musician, filmmaker, activist, and poet. This song comes from his 1971 self-titled album. Here is Willie Dunn with I Pity the Country.

0: That was Willie Dunn with I Pity the Country. His self-titled 1971 album is nominated for the Polaris Heritage Prize, and you can vote for the winner at polarisprize.ca. Well, data shows that people in Canada are spending less time with friends than previous generations. Back in 1986, nearly half of Canadians said an average day for them included seeing friends. But according to Statistics Canada, only about a fifth of Canadians could say the same thing in 2022. So, Cross Country Checkup asked, why are adult friendships so hard to make? And have you managed to make connections later in life? Here's what some callers shared with guest host Rebecca Zanbergen.
1: I'm 74 years old now. I've been single for many years, since 1994, and have lived alone. It's not so much age, but the being single I found was tricky because when you're in a couple, of course, you get together with couples. And when you're single, you try to find singles, and that's a little more difficult. What I can share with other people who are single over the long term is that you have to take responsibility to reach out to other people. They're not going to call you and say, oh, you know, Bruce is alone this weekend. You know, we should call him and do something social. You have to make it happen. And that's not a burden. That's a responsibility.
2: Well, I understand you credit your daughter for your ability to make friends.
3: I do. So about 16 years ago, she was in, I think, grade 5 at the local public school, and they were in an after 4 drama program. And one of the moms elbowed me and said, hey, wouldn't it be fun for us as adults to be in a play as well as these kids do it as an adult thing? And my daughter looked at me and she goes, do it, do it. So I said yes. And that year we did Mamma Mia, and for 16 years, we've been working with our community theater directors, and a bunch of adults get together, and she made a rule. It was really interesting. The very first year she said, all right, everybody, type A people who will sign up for theater at this age, you're not going to talk about what your jobs are, how many kids you have, what you are. It's just you. You're going to show up and be you for 3 hours a week until it's crunch time to get on the stage. And it was so liberating not to have to talk about work or, you know, kids or whatever, just to be our own individual selves. We got to come together as a group of adults and act like we were in university again.
4: It's funny, out of what was once the lowest point in my life, which was finally admitting that I needed the help of a 12-step program, you know, recovery, there's where you make real relationships because you are really sharing. You're like, I liken it, you're a band of brothers, you've been to war, and, you know, only recovering people can connect on such a deeper level.
5: Get a dog. Just get a dog. Even if you don't go to the dog park, you're going to meet the other dog people. Toronto's a very unfriendly place. I used to live there, and I would look around at my parties, and I would realize that a third of the people there were people I'd met through my dog.
0: 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And right now, you can join the conversation happening this coming Sunday on Checkup. Topic 1. This will be an easy one in Northern Ontario. Have you had a close encounter with wildlife? What's your story? That happens just about every day up here. Topic 2, what close calls have you seen or experienced while swimming? And what's your story about learning how to swim? Share your comments at cbc.ca/aircheck. Well, back to school season is almost here. And with it comes renewed conversations about the influence of artificial intelligence in the classroom. A recent Canadian university case study looks into AI policy in higher education and recommends pathways to better utilize it as a helpful tool rather than a hindrance to learning. For more on this story, we have reached Johan Woodworth. He is an assistant professor of education at Mount St. Vincent University. Excuse me. He also is co-author of a case study published recently in the American Journal of STEM Education. Good afternoon.
6: Hi, how are you doing?
0: Well, thanks, Johan. Thanks for being here. Can you tell us a bit more about the case study and what prompted you to do it?
6: Well, we want to see if there were any frameworks guiding AI policy in higher education. And we found one that was very influential, and we want to see if that could be adapted to the Canadian context, right? So a lot of these AI frameworks examine teaching, governance, and institutional support, right? But our faculty kept raising issues that did not fit neatly into those categories. So we did a survey, and we did a three focus groups for both full-time and part-time faculty. So the things that they brought up was trust, anxiety, workload, authenticity, and identity. So this led us to propose a fourth dimension, in addition to the other three, the relational and affective dimension, because AI policy must address how the technology changes human relationships, not only how institutions regulate or use it.
0: Very interesting. Based on what you heard from faculty, what seems to be the thinking around incorporating AI in the classroom?
6: Well, we have a lot of diverging views. Some professors use AI in the classroom. They would use AI for their own professional and personal life. They would use it to help create material for the class, and they allow students to use it in the classroom. While other, you know, then the extreme opposite end would be completely banning AI. And because of fear of students using AI outside of the classroom, all assessment would be, you know, would have to be pen and paper in the during classroom time. So, and written papers in the class, exams in the class, and presentations in the class. So there were very, you know, there were wide diverging point of view.
0: Hmm. Now, you spoke a little bit about how AI can change relational dynamics. How does it change the relationship, do you think, between students and professors?
6: Well, if a student knows the professor is using AI to mark their paper, so to give feedback, it completely changes how, you know, the relationship with their teacher. And if the teacher suspects students of cheating or using AI to wholesale create term papers, that also changes their relationship. One example of, and also identity too. So one of my students, you know, I was teaching him about integrating AI in the K-12 classroom. And he went to his parents, who are also K-12 teachers, and told them about what he was doing. And they were very upset. They said that using AI means that you are no longer a teacher. It is changing your role as a teacher. And that changed how he felt about teaching profession. So there are a lot of nuance and intersectionality about how, when, you know, what happens when people use AI in the classroom is that student-teacher trust may disappear. Hmm. And because there's such stigma about using AI, people, you know, disguise uses of AI. For example, I talked to some students who, you know, they would say, oh, I used to use dashes all the time, but I don't use it anymore because I don't want to be seen as, you know, using AI.
0: Hmm. Yes, we've talked quite a bit about dropping the M dash because it has been associated with the rise in artificial intelligence. Now, some people compare AI as a tool to other tools like calculators, but that's not correct. Explain why AI is so different as a tool.
6: Well, a lot of the technology, a lot of the tools that we use, we don't have to think about, is the answer correct? Is it trying to trick me in any way? For example, when you use a calculator and you put in 2 + 2 = 4, you don't have to evaluate that answer, right? But with AI, we have to think about, is this telling me, you know, is it, why is it telling me this? What is the agenda behind the people who are training this AI, right? Is it hallucinating? And the more we use AI, we lose that foundational skill. For example, when you put in 2 + 2 and you get 24, you know that you must have pushed the wrong buttons. But because AI outputs something that sounds so correct that it, you know, it's pretty and, you know, it looks and sounds correct. So a lot of people don't fact check, they just take AI as something that, you know, AI output as something that is factual. So I think what we need is both AI fluency, which means that you know how to use AI proficiently. You know how to get the, you know, AI to do what you want it to do. And also AI literacy, meaning Do you even need to use AI for this? You know, how to use it judiciously, how to make sure that it aligns to what you want to do in the context of learning.
0: Do you think this comes down to individual educators one at a time, or is this a larger policy issue at colleges and universities?
6: I think it's a little bit of both because, you know, in universities, people have, you know, professors have academic freedom. But at the same time, is this also because of, you know, unclear policy? For example, you know, we had diverging points of view in, you know, during our focus group and surveys. If a student is taking 8 classes and each of the 8 professors are doing something completely different with AI, some allow them to use AI, some don't. Some allow them to use it for this assignment and they don't. And it, you know, it causes anxiety and confusion. Mm. And also, teachers and students both need, you know, structured AI literacy supported by clear institutional expectations. Right. I'm not talking about a blanket ban or unrestricted adoption. We need to make sure that there is a clear guidance on how to integrate AI in the classroom. And first step is understanding how AI works, because we hear everywhere that AI hallucinates, you know, AI has bias, but I'm not sure if people understand what that actually means.
0: Johan, we'll have to leave it there for a moment, but thank you.
6: Thank you very much.
0: That was Johan Woodworth, Assistant Professor of Education at Mount St. Vincent University in Halifax. And you are with CBC Radio 1, 89.5 in Sault Ste. Marie, 95.3 in Sault Lookout.
7: This is CBC News. Good afternoon, I'm Brendan Connor, and here is the news for Northern Ontario. The Ford government introducing a new data center framework today, calling it a playbook for companies wanting to set up in Ontario. The premier was in Guelph today and said approvals for new large data centers will be based on criteria like economic development, data protection, digital sovereignty, and community investment and public confidence. Meanwhile, Ontario's economic development minister, Nipissing MPP Vic Fedeli, was also there, and he addressed some of the concerns about data centers.
8: First of all, we expect them to pay for everything. No incentives from the government, but they're going to be paying for their own facilities, for their own power. With respect to other environmental issues, we have some of the best restrictions in the country. These companies will come to Ontario under all of our existing environmental restrictions, including noise and other.
7: The proposal comes as a number of Ontario municipalities, including Sault Ste. Marie, have recently debated the issue. The province is forecasting that AI and data centers will generate $122 billion for the economy by the year 2035. Some encouraging news this week for Sault Ste. Marie, as the OLG says it's adding as many as 150 jobs in the city over the next 3 years. The announcement came at the OLG headquarters on Wednesday as it celebrated more than 30 years in the city. It says the new hirings will add to the approximately 500 people already working for the OLG in the Sault. North Bay Police, speaking of casinos, say a 44-year-old man from Sturgeon Falls is facing a number of charges after an attempted robbery at the casino in North Bay. Police say early this morning, just after midnight, a man went into the Cascades Casino with two weapons. He's reported to have damaged property and hit an employee several times and demanded money. Police officers were able to arrest him and take him into custody as he left the place. Long Lake 58 First Nation, outside Geraldton, some 3 hours northeast of Thunder Bay, is mourning the loss of another young person who's died of a drug overdose. The community shares close ties with neighboring Ganugaming First Nation. Together, they declared a state of emergency this past spring over drug trafficking in their communities. Sherry Taylor is the chief of Ganugaming First Nation, and she says the emergency declarations have not yielded more resources.
9: Not much of progress happens with those states of emergency. And I find government tends to think that a state of emergency or an emergency is temporary. And by putting a little bit of some funding that might be available to kind of address maybe an immediate need is not what I call taking us away or out of a crisis.
7: Unigaming has actually now hired its own security team to help prevent illegal drug-related activities. Anishinaabeg Police issued a statement today saying they do continue to support Unigaming First Nation directly through focused enforcement and intelligence-led investigations. On the Grassy Narrows First Nation, 80 kilometers north of Kenora, water service is back as of this afternoon. That community had been experiencing service disruption since last week, and the First Nation announced a state of emergency and evacuated some vulnerable people to Winnipeg yesterday. They can come home as early as Saturday. And the Gull Bay First Nation has lifted its state of emergency as wildfire concerns have now eased near that community. Chief and Council now allowing displaced community members to return home there as well. Invasive Phragmites, a more common plant in southern Ontario, but spreading north apparently as it's been spotted in Sudbury. Junction Creek Steward Committee hosted a workshop this week to teach people how to recognize this invasive plant and how to get rid of it and stop the spread. Jaden McLeish is with the Invasive Phragmites Control Center. He says spraying down patches of the plant with herbicide is often the only way to prevent them from coming back.
10: So it'll grow extremely densely and completely take over the ecosystem it's growing in. It can pretty much, we haven't seen a plant native to Ontario that's able to compete with it.
7: McLeish says once the plant gets established, it can push out native vegetation and take over the ecosystem around it. Finally, Sudbury's Hospital Health Sciences North is celebrating a $65,000 donation from the United Steelworkers, Local 6500, this week. Recently, there was a check presentation with union members and hospital staff as they celebrated a partnership that has spanned more than 37 years. The foundation says the funding will support upgrades to surgical care, including robot-assisted surgery. And for Blue Jays fans, sorry the team's getting waxed today. Down 7-0 to Boston in the ninth inning at last check. The Yankees are in next. That's the CBC News to this hour. I'm Brendan Connor. Thanks for listening. Stay tuned for more national and international news at the top of the hour.
0: Thanks a million, Brendan. And we go now to Bridget with the weather forecast.
11: Thank you very much, Jess. Not a lot more to report over last hour, so let's go through the basics. Tonight in the northeast, clouding over with fog patches throughout the region and lows from 9 to 17 degrees. Tomorrow, Friday, mix of sun and cloud in the northeast, and there's a chance of showers towards the central parts of the region, but no storms are expected. Highs from 21 to 25, but feeling a little bit warmer with the Humidex. Tonight in the northwest, clear skies, partly cloudy though around Thunder Bay, and lows from 9 to 12 degrees. Tomorrow, sunny throughout the region in the morning, and just some sun and cloud in the afternoon. Highs from 23 to 25. It's shaping up to be a nice Friday across the region. I'll give you some quick current conditions. Thunder Bay is sitting at 26, Humidex of 28, and then up north in Pickle Lake, mainly sunny, 19 degrees. In Greater Sudbury at the airport, 21 degrees with a Humidex of 24. And in Fort Albany, it's cloudy and we're sitting at 16 degrees, Jess.
0: Thank you very much, Bridget. It is 5:36. On up north an hour earlier in the central time zone, Hallie Cottenham's here now with the latest from the business world.
12: Good afternoon. On again, off again. Trade talks are on again. Canada-US Trade Minister Dominic LeBlanc is meeting this afternoon with his American counterpart. This is the second meeting between them this week alone. The pressure is ratcheting up to make a deal with that deadline less than a week away. President Trump has threatened to impose 50% duties on hundreds of Canadian goods next Wednesday. There appear to be leaks coming out of the talks, though. There were reports of an American offer on Tuesday that didn't go far enough from the Canadian perspective. The Americans are looking for preferential access to our critical minerals. They also want guarantees that cover security and energy. Ontario's Premier Doug Ford spoke at a news conference this morning. He said a tariff on Canada is a tax on the American people. He also said, remember, when it comes to the U.S. midterms, you have to get that bully and send him a message. Switching to earnings news now, Plaid bags aren't the only thing flying off the shelves at Canadian Tire. The company announced second quarter earnings of $214.2 million. That's more than $25 million better than last year's second quarter. And it's crediting high-tech analytics. Canadian Tire also owns SportCheck, Mark's, Party City, and the Triangle Rewards loyalty program. Its customer intelligence platform, called Mosaic, helps harvest all of the data from hundreds of millions of transactions. And Canadian Tire is using that data to anticipate what customers really want and what the prices they're willing to pay. So here's an example. You buy a pair of running shoes. You're probably also buying crayons and jeans. Maybe you're buying a couple of Dudley locks for the lockers. Maybe stock up on pimple cream and hoodies. Overall revenues for the quarter at Canadian Tire totaled $4.3 billion. That's up from $4.2 billion a year earlier. Canadian Tire credits the FIFA World Cup and the sales of related items that helped account for half of SportChek's second quarter sales growth. Montreal Canadiens fanwear sales also helped. Reminder, they made it to the Eastern Conference Final. So Canadian Tire's bottom line is looking good, but not so much for people and businesses living closer to the edge. There's been an uptick in insolvencies in Canada. They're now at levels not seen since the global financial crisis more than 15 years ago. This is according to new data from the Office of the Superintendent of Bankruptcies. It showed more than 13,000 insolvencies were filed in June. That's up almost 6% from May and up 11.5% from a year ago. Why is this? Well, experts point to elevated household debt, stagnating purchasing power, relatively high interest rates, and higher energy costs. And finally, when we send stuff to the cloud, we assume it's still out there, right? That you can get it back? Except if you're a PBS station in St. Louis, Missouri, known as Channel 9. It's been storing 70 years

0: But Channel 9 discovered that OSS had, in its turn, used Iron Mountain. This is this global company that stores and protects physical and digital things on this massive scale. So now this tiny PBS station, which is funded by viewers like you, is suing Iron Mountain. It wants to make sure it doesn't scrub 70 years of TV history since it's no longer being paid to hold on to it. For CBC Radio, I'm Hallie Cottenham.
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0: That's a little taste of the song, But I Won't, as an as-yet unreleased track from Golden Scoundrels. They're a country folk band based in Sault Ste. Marie. The song comes out next month, and members of the band say they had a pretty funny experience while shooting the video last weekend. One of the scenes has the scoundrels destroying an old van in a remote area of Gooley and setting off fireworks inside the vehicle. Shortly after that happened, the group was met by an OPP officer. The police told the band they were responding to a suspected firearms call. The officer was assured that they were only using fireworks, not firearms. Band members John Belanger and Josh Penno say they didn't get in any serious trouble, but they told our Sioux reporter Alex Flood they will have a memorable story to share for years to come. And a quick warning for our younger listeners, if you've got kiddos in the room, there is an expletive early in the interview.
1: We ended up wanting to smash it for a music video because the song's about intrusive thoughts and the things that we don't act upon, you know, all the bad thoughts that we have. Premise of the video is we're on tour, tired of the van, angry at it, so we decide, let's just smash this thing.
2: So we and one Dodge Grand Caravan was sacrificed along the way.
1: So what happened, though, is we had the grand finale of the video shoot was going to be fireworks launched off in the van, and we got some, and that was our big finale. But somebody, I'm assuming, thought that they were firearms, and because of the location that we were at a very discreet, confidential location. We were like beating the hell out of this thing and lighting fireworks off on it. But I think somebody thought it was, firearms, called the police. Naturally, we were lucky, we ended up doing the entire video, and we finished wrapping up and shooting. And then we didn't want to destroy the vans to the point where it couldn't be driven out of there, because we got it out of the, we got it there with a dolly. We wanted to be able to drive it back onto the dolly afterwards as well. When we thought about this, we were like, hey, we're going to destroy it cosmetically, but we got to still make it mechanically functional. So we did exactly that, beat it all right to death. But
2: to smithereens, absolute smithereens.
1: Still drove it out, and on our way back in, we were a convoy, and I was the leader of the pack driving the busted up van, and saw an OPP officer come around the bend. The cherries and berries come on immediately. And naturally, I shit my pants, and my heart was right in my throat, scared to death, because I am a driving instructor, and I was very scared about what consequence could have come from that.
3: Reaction and response from the OPP guys you were talking to as well. Did they find this pretty humorous, despite... you know, some of the resources that they may have had to use to go out looking for you?
1: I know that he's going to get a kick out of the video. And he did go as far as to say your band is pretty good. So I was like, I'm sure he can't say like, hey, this is funny, but we found it hilarious and we continue to find it hilarious.
2: Yeah. After the initial shock wore off, hilarity completely, you know, overwhelms those raw emotions of fear.
1: He was really cool. He asked me what's with the van, and I was like, we're a band shooting a music video, bought it for $1,000. We wanted to destroy it for video. He was like, what do you plan on doing with it when you get to the end of the road? And I was like, we're gonna dolly it up and drive to a scrapyard. And then he asked me what kind of weapons we use, specifically firearms. And I said, we didn't use any firearms. We only used like axes, hatchets, wrenches, like our instruments, hockey sticks, like nothing that's going to be like illegal. Like we don't have our license to operate firearms. So we weren't going to mess with that at all.
2: Yeah. It's like,

0: we only talked to, or John had only talked to the one officer, but it's worth noting that our videographer, Jonah, was on his way out and seen six cruisers on his way out. So they responded, you know, as if it was a very serious weapons call. So we had a fair amount of officers and vehicles kind of coming our way.
1: And John, you mentioned you're a driving instructor.
2: I am. I work for our driving school.
1: I'm safely assuming you don't often teach your kids to set off fireworks in the car, right?
2: You know what? I'll say the same thing the officer said. It's your own property. You do what you want to do with it.
1: So in terms of the fireworks too, like how many do you figure you actually ended up setting off in the van?
2: The big thing was safety every step of the way. We knew that we were going to launch these things off in the van, but we wanted to know what our best option was so that, and we didn't even consider the idea of fireworks flying out of the vehicle or anything like that. And so when we went to inquire about the fireworks, the lady was like, well, you don't want anything like that's going to be shooting out of it this way or that way. You want ones that are going to shoot directly up, land on the ground, and then do their explosion. And we were like, yeah, that makes total sense.
0: Yeah. So honesty was the key to success.
2: What we did was we bought cakes. They're called cake fireworks, and they're like 100 shot. So we bought two 100 shot ones. So that's 200. And then we bought another one, two other ones that had 64 shots. And so we launched 328 fireworks went off in that vehicle.
1: Do you guys think there's material there now for a future song?
0: As a storyteller and a songwriter, I mean, like, you kind of have to. And I feel like the ballad of the van firework, you know, it has to be written just given how much traction the story's gotten. I think it would be a disservice to not do it.
1: So $1,000 for the van for this video, worth every dollar?
0: Oh, 100%.
2: Yeah.
0: Yeah, absolutely.
2: Have you ever had the luxury of beating the crap out of a vehicle?
0: It's a great time. It's extremely cathartic. And, you know, a cinder block through a window does wonders for your soul.
3: I think the ballad of a cinder block through your soul would be good. Or maybe the ballad of Safety Takes No Holidays. That was John Belanger and Josh Penno. They are two of four members in the Sioux band Golden Scoundrels. And they were speaking with the CBC's Alex Flood. The group's song and music video, But I Won't, will be available on YouTube and on other streaming platforms on September the 4th. So while the Scoundrels' latest tune won't be out for a few weeks, they have plenty more to tide us over in the meantime. From Sault Ste. Marie, this is the Golden Scoundrels with Roarin' Steel.

0: Here's a look at the forecast from Environment Canada for northeastern Ontario. Tonight, a chance of showers or storms will end, and then partly to mainly cloudy skies will exist across the northeast overnight. Clear skies from Sault Ste. Marie to Manitoulin Island. Fog patches could emerge in many areas. The overnight lows will range from 17 degrees down to 9. For tomorrow, Friday, expect sunny skies to a mix of sun and cloud, certainly for the southern half of the region. Around Chapleau and Englehart and anywhere further north, it'll be mostly cloudy on Friday. There's a chance of showers toward the central parts of the region, but no storms expected of any consequence. The highs on Friday, 21 to 25, but feeling warmer in some places. And looking ahead to the weekend, for Saturday, the forecast looks pretty good. Sunny and temperatures in the mid-20s for just about the entire region. That will be the better of the 2 days on the weekend. As regards to the weather, there is rain in the forecast for Sunday. I'm Brendan Connor in the Sudbury Newsroom. That's the latest weather. 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
3: Hello, I'm Saroja Coelho, sitting in for Neil Kuksal.
4: Good evening, I'm Talia Schlanger, sitting in for Chris Howden. This is As It Happens.
3: Tonight, getting the party started. Bonnie Critchley ran as an independent against Pierre Poilievre. Now she tells us why she's joined the Progressive Tory Party of Alberta to run as a centrist conservative against the UCP.
4: Waves of sorrow. An overcrowded ferry capsizes in Zimbabwe, killing at least 44 people. A member of the country's parliament tells us how she's consoling family members who lost loved ones in the stormy waters.
3: Stepping up. When the 2023 earthquakes affected millions in Turkey and Syria, Canada responded with temporary visas. With those permits set to expire, we reach a mother walking from Toronto to Ottawa as she pushes for an extension to keep her family in Canada.
4: Starting off on a bad note, Salzburg, Austria is celebrating Mozart's 270th birthday with hundreds of gold mini Mozart statues on display in a public garden. Actually, they were, until most of those statuettes were stolen right off the grass.
3: Old enough to know better. At the ripe old age of 11, Anderson Taylor of the Cambridge Natural History Museum in Illinois is officially the youngest museum curator in the world.
4: And girth mentioning. You've heard of Fat Bear Week, but today an organizer tells us about Fat Marmot Week, a new pre-hibernation competition underway in Colorado. As it happens, the Thursday edition, radio that appreciates a good fat checker.

Recovery efforts are continuing today on Zimbabwe's Lake Kariba. On Tuesday, an overcrowded ferry capsized, killing at least 44 people. Survivors say passengers pleaded with the captain of the vessel to turn around after large waves were seen on the lake. Now, lawmakers